0: The White House calls this unprecedented transparency, so the American people can decide for themselves whether there's life out there. Among the material, transcripts and photos from astronauts, including Buzz Aldrin saying he observed a bright light source during the Apollo 11 moon mission. Some documents date back to the 1940s, but there's also video and images from as recent as last year. The Pentagon issued a lengthy report in 2024 denying claims the U.S. government has found evidence of alien life. UAP buffs will be scouring the newly released files for anything that could prove otherwise. Mike Crawley, CBC News, Washington.
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2: Here's a look at the weather forecast from Environment Canada. Partly cloudy or cloudy tonight with a chance of showers or flurries in most cases. It's more likely to be showers along the Highway 17 corridor from North Bay over to Sault Ste. Marie. In the far north, flurries are more likely. Overnight lows from +3 to -3 degrees. For tomorrow, Saturday, cloudy or mainly cloudy with a chance of showers for most areas from Blind River to Wawa along Highway 17. A mix of sun and cloud, but still with a chance of rain here or there. Highs on Saturday expected 5 to 12 degrees.
3: 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I'm Nala Aya.
4: Tuesday. 3 hours of work in the course of the day. Beginning of the morning, 1 hour of drilling. Thursday. From 10 a.m. until about 2 p.m., metal polishing on the big fly press. Work had to be done over again, after it was completely done by order of the foreman in a way that was uncomfortable and dangerous.
5: Paris, 1934. Excerpts from the Factory Journal, as written by French philosopher Simone Weil.
4: Was the order to do it over again justified or bullying? I had to duck every time in order to avoid being struck full on the head by the heavy counterweight. Pity and mute indignation of neighbors. Furious with myself, I had the idiotic feeling it wasn't worth the effort to pay attention to protecting myself.
5: Simone Weil didn't have to be a factory worker. She felt compelled to work in the factory so she could more deeply understand what it feels like to work under these precarious conditions with these machines, alongside roughly 8 million other industrial workers in France.
6: She demands of us that we go and enact our thought in the world. It can't just be something we do from an armchair.
4: Tuesday at 1 p.m. The effect of exhaustion is to make me forget my real reasons for spending time in the factory and to make it almost impossible for me to overcome the strongest temptation that this life entails, that of not thinking anymore.
7: We need her now, I think, in part because there's such a state of rabid intoxication in the political climate that her kind of fearless calm and lucidity is important. She's the thinker who asks most clearly, what is it to have an independent thought? What is it to think for yourself?
4: It's only on Saturday afternoon and Sunday that a few memories and shreds of ideas return to me. And I remember that I am also a thinking being. Revolt is impossible except for momentary flashes. We are like horses who hurt themselves as soon as they pull on their bits. And we bow our heads. We even lose consciousness of the situation. Any reawakening of thought is then painful.
5: Simone Weil lived her philosophy. From refusing to eat chocolate when she was a child to be in solidarity with French soldiers during World War I, to joining the anti-fascist resistance in the trenches during the Spanish Civil War.
7: She's a radical thinker, and by radical I mean someone who goes to the root of things with a kind of intransigent, almost ferocious determination to get you to see things that most of us slide by.
6: So much of what Simone Weil is about is the core of asking another human being, what are you going through? And to actually be able to listen to them, to be able to hear how they respond, and then to recreate the world with that person in a way that will help them go through that thing that is oppressing them. And we really need to be able to step back, to listen, to hear them, and then to act together to co-create the world with that other person.
5: That act of co-creation is often hindered by the day-to-day demands of work, like the grueling factory work Weil describes. It's also curtailed by the political structures we create for ourselves. Weil came to believe that the political parties of her day were similar to those factory machines. In an essay she wrote shortly before her death in 1943, at the age of just 34, she argued that while political parties purport to be democratic, they're actually dangerous.
4: Democracy, majority rule are not good in themselves. They are a means toward goodness, and their effectiveness is uncertain.
5: Simone Weil was a child during World War I, and through her teens and into adulthood, she witnessed the horrors that transpired as democratic European nations succumbed to charismatic fascist leaders.
8: Reading her work gives us, I think, a foundation for a different way of thinking about political movements and political action, especially in a situation that, similar to her times, with the rise of right-wing political parties, with sort of first ideas of fascism that we're seeing reflections of and echoes of now, that we can approach our political situation as one that maybe can't be resolved immediately, but that doesn't prevent us and can't prevent us from acting to try and change it. Even if we don't think we can, we have to try.
5: Regardless of whether you think of her as a radical anarchist or a modern saint, Simone Weil has prescient insight that can help us better understand the current political climate.
9: At this moment, we're a few weeks after a certain American election
8: event.
9: How would you describe the state of your feelings of anxiety around the situation now?
8: Yeah, I think that my feelings of anxiety have not necessarily raised in any substantial way, but I think that a lot of that is sort of because of my own professional cynicism rather than the reality of what is coming.
5: Ideas producer Nikola Lukšić brings us the radical and relevant thought of Simone Weil.
9: I first met Scott Rittner just a couple of weeks after the 2024 American election. The results of the election weren't much of a surprise to him.
8: I feel like I kind of saw this coming.
9: Right.
8: Kind of thing.
9: And is that reassuring that you felt like you could see it coming or?
8: No, not at all. I would say that it's the opposite of reassuring. As someone who is a scholar of Simone Weil, as someone who is concerned with the rise of radical right-wing and neo-fascist, if we want to call it that, political groups around the world, I find it not reassuring at all.
10: My name is Scott Rittner. I am a political theorist by training. I teach political science and first year writing at University of Colorado in Boulder. And I'm a scholar of Simone Weil.
9: When we met, Scott was busy putting the finishing touches on his forthcoming book.
10: The working title of my book, Revolutionary Pessimism, The Political Thought of Simone Weil.
9: And why pessimism? What is pessimism?
10: So pessimism to me, and I draw this term from another political theorist by the name of Joshua Foad Dienstog. And what he argues is that pessimism, rather than being the opposite of optimism, is what he calls a time conscious, or we could say like a historically oriented vision of the world. And what we often have in politics, especially in liberal political philosophy and liberal institutional politics, is this idea that things are sort of naturally and inevitably getting better. And this is very much part of the story, the narrative that we teach people in the United States throughout their elementary and secondary schooling. So it was a foundation, it was sort of democratic, because there were slaves and women couldn't vote. And then over time, first enslavement ended, then eventually Black men gained the right to vote, then women gained the right to vote, et cetera, et cetera.
9: So there's this nice steady progress.
10: Nice steady progress, right? Technology gets better, lives get longer, et cetera, et cetera. Pessimism is a way of thinking about the world and of reading the material, real conditions of the world against that. It says we can't always look at the future and say it's going to be better.
9: So how would you define pessimism succinctly? Pessimism is?
10: Pessimism is an orientation towards the world that does not anticipate what's going to come next. It prioritizes the present over the future. Whereas optimism or progress prioritizes the future over the present, pessimism prioritizes the present over the future.
9: So there's no hope with pessimism. It's more, this is the reality.
10: I think there can be hope. I don't think that it excludes hope, but it doesn't anticipate that what we're hoping for is what's going to happen.
9: Scott's obviously not big on blind optimism and dreams of boundless progress. But pessimism isn't something that should paralyze us either. So he turns to Simone Weil as someone who looked at the world around her and was able to throw herself into action despite the odds and aspire to live her life true to her moral core.
10: You know, in this moment, I think that we have to go back to some of these past pessimists who lived through similar situations that we're living through. I don't want to go too far in making cross-historical connections between now and the Great Depression or now and Weimar Germany. Lots of people like to do that. I mean, I think they're relevant, but I don't want to overstate that. But I do think that a change in orientation towards pessimism, towards the idea that we don't know what the future holds, that yes, it could get worse. I mean, I think right now all evidence shows that things are getting worse and that it is up to us to try and, at the very least, stop things from getting worse. And that's why I think we need to go back to these pessimistic thinkers, these people like Simone Weil, whose primary question, I think, from 1932 till she dies in 1943 is, how do we stop fascism rather than how do we make the world a perfect place?
7: Well, I think what's marvelous about her is she's not giving us a sermon from some lofty, aloof place above the torment of the time. She lived the torment of her times, and she's asking the question we're asking, which is, how do we figure out what the hell is true and what the hell is going on and what the hell we should do? And that urgency communicates very directly across time and is another reason why we might read her, if only to disagree with her. I mean, I'm not an acolyte. I have my problems with her, which we'll talk about, I hope. But the intensity with which she asked that question seems to me perennially important and especially important now. Hello, my name is Michael Ignatieff. I'm a Canadian professor of historical studies at Central European University in Vienna. I used to be the rector here, and now I'm back in the classroom.
9: Michael Ignatieff is also the former leader of the Liberal Party of Canada. Also notable that he was the head of the Central European University when it was based in Budapest, and he weathered the storm as the university was pushed out of Hungary by Prime Minister Viktor Orban's government. Turns out, Ignatieff is a Simone Weil superfan.
7: I'm drawn to her because she lived her times to the full, applied her intelligence to her times as best she could, showed enormous, even suicidal courage, died before her time in rather tragic circumstances. So I'm drawn both to the life and to the work. I'd also say she's a kind of fearful character. She's not easy. She has fearful things to say, challenging things to say, things with which I completely disagree, but I've been reading her for 30, 40 years with a sense of enormous admiration for her sheer courage, her intellectual courage.
9: And what would you say is the key question that she is trying to answer?
7: I think she's trying to answer the question, how do we know what the truth is? How do we know what justice is? And how do we serve both? How do we serve truth and justice together? I think that's the question she's asking over and over again.
6: She has this incredible way of accessing the sacred through the profane, of giving us this world where we can only find God or the good or ethics through our engagement with other human beings, through the natural world, through love of the neighbor, through art, through science. And this was really, really exciting for me. Hello, my name is Catherine Lawson, and I am a faculty fellow at King's University College in Halifax, Nova Scotia.
9: Catherine is also an active member of the American Simone Weil Society.
6: Simone Weil was born in Paris in 1909, and she died in Ashford, Kent, in the UK in 1943. She grew up with an upper middle class assimilated Jewish family and was an incredibly precocious child. She learned ancient Greek. She learned Sanskrit. She immersed herself incredibly deeply in her studies, and her older brother, André Weil, became a world famous mathematician.
10: So the two of them were raised in this very assimilated family in Paris.
9: Very privileged.
10: Privileged family, yes. Her father was a doctor. Her mother came from money. And her parents were highly educated for their time. Her mother was oftentimes described as sort of a frustrated philosopher. Had she been able to attend universities and gain even more education, she would have flourished in that role. So her parents very much made education an important centerpiece of the childhood of Simone and André. And so it's said in many biographies of both of them, the two children learned classical Greek as children and used that to speak to each other so their parents couldn't understand them. During the First World War, she refuses to eat chocolate or sugar because she learned that French soldiers didn't have access to chocolate and sugar.
9: Okay, so she's empathetic.
10: She's empathetic, absolutely. And she very early on has a very keen sense of solidarity with those who have less than she does.

0: Simone Weil declared herself a Bolshevik when she was just 10 years old. As a teen, while on holiday with her family in Belgium, she found out that the salaries of the resort workers were too low, so she encouraged them to organize and unionize. Her drive and commitment were in full force academically as well. When she took the entrance exam at the ultra-elite École Normale Supérieure in Paris, she finished first. Simone de Beauvoir finished second, both placed ahead of the 28 other students, who were all men.
1: Well, she's there. She's a contemporary of Simone de Beauvoir, Jean-Paul Sartre. And she then goes on after school to teaching positions in small rural towns. The reason for this is because of her social activism. So throughout her education, she's given these names like the categorical imperative in Skirts or the Red Virgin. You can't run into Simone Weil without having to sign a petition or her chastising you about your status in society. Now, mind, she had that same status in society.
0: So was she a bit of a caustic individual?
1: Yes, that would be an accurate way to describe her. She certainly had a very strong personality. She was not afraid to let people know exactly how she thought things should be.
0: She had strong ideas about the limitation of France's educational system. And as a teacher, she often held classes outdoors and at times refused to submit student grades to the school's administration.
2: She often gets in trouble with the parents because she's not teaching to the tests. But it seems, at least by all accounts, many of her students really truly loved her.
0: And yet she questioned the value of her role as a teacher, believing that philosophy and the quest for truth and justice should be lived, not just talked about. And so,
2: in 1934, she takes a year off from teaching and goes to work in the factories, which was a difficult thing for her in many ways because she was a very physically frail person. She suffered from migraines. She was extremely nearsighted, things like that.
3: So she went from the ivory tower to working
2: in auto factories, like auto part factories, effectively. Yeah.
3: Why? What was the motivation?
2: Her motivation for that, as she wrote in a letter to a student, was to experience real life. She did not think that the ideas that she was working on, the philosophies that she was engaging with, were valuable to her without real life, without experiencing these ideas, especially amongst the Marxists of her time. She was kind of skeptical that any of them had ever actually worked in a factory. And so she said, well, if I'm going to engage with these people, debate with these people, I need to go do this.

0: and draw your own extrapolations. And I think the single thing I take from her is the tremendous importance for your personal integrity and for your political integrity to think for yourself and know what you think is true and know what you think is just, know what you think is unjust, know what you think is untrue. And simply holding on to those simple ideas is crucial to any form of judgment that you're going to make in politics or your personal life. And she's fantastic about that. She's so clear and honest and insistent. And what I like about her particularly is she knows it's bloody difficult. You know, she's never giving advice from some up in the sky. She's been there. She's had to struggle herself to find out what she thinks. And that's moving and inspiring.
1: Simone Weil died before the end of World War II, before she could see whether her ideas would take hold in the broader world. The cause of her death is contested. She'd contracted tuberculosis and was hospitalized in London. But her illness was compounded by her insistence that she wouldn't, and then eventually couldn't, eat more than what she believed were the rations in Nazi-occupied France. The coroner at the sanatorium where she died declared her death a suicide. Her close friends and family disagreed. The vast majority of her essays and writing were published after her death. Many have since interpreted her as an anarchist, a utopian, a mystic, a materialist. Catherine Lawson adds another way of characterizing Simone Weil, an optimistic realist.
2: I think about her as very similar to this kind of notion of either a utopian pessimist or a revolutionary pessimist, but kind of coming from the opposite side. So in the center, you end up with the same thing, namely being able to find action in an impossible situation, to continue moving forward, to find hope or love, even in the worst moments possible. At the core of her philosophy, what Weil is really doing is connecting us to love. And in a lot of ways, this divine love, we could say the good, we could say God. I think we do need to have something of the divine in this for Weil. But it is the heart of what she is doing. And there's so much suffering within her thought. There's so much suffering in the world all around her that she really deeply feels. But why is it that we feel suffering and pain? It's because we know beauty. It's because we know love. We know relationships. And finally, Weil is also very inspired, not just by Christianity, but by the Bhagavad Gita. And one of the lines that I think is really helpful in thinking about Weil's position from the Bhagavad Gita, you have a right to perform your duty, but never to the fruits of your actions. For Weil, in performing her duty, in doing what we have to do in the world, we've already found that divine love. We've already found that connection to the other. We are already creating a better world. So are we going to get the fruits of our actions in a way that we would want to? Maybe, maybe not. In a sense, that's none of our business. All we can do are the actions. And so in this way, if we can achieve those actions, which we can, then we've won. This is where I see the optimism in it. So I could see if we're focused on the fruits, yes, we might be a little pessimistic about where we're going, but we can always act. And in that way, she is absolutely an optimist.
3: The enduring insights of French philosopher Simone Weil. Thank you

0: to all of our guests.
1: My name is Catherine Lawson, and I am a faculty fellow at King's University College in Halifax, Nova Scotia.
2: My name is Scott Rittner. I am a political theorist by training. I teach political science and first year writing at University of Colorado in Boulder. And I'm a scholar of Simone Weil.
3: Hello, my name is Michael Ignatieff. I'm a Canadian professor of historical studies at Central European University in Vienna. I used to be the rector here, and now I'm back in the classroom.
4: My name is Kitri Hervouet,
0: who read the excerpts from Simone Weil's Factory Journal and on the abolition of all political parties. This episode was produced by Nicola Lukšić. Technical production, Emily Chiarvesio and Sam McNulty. Our web producer is Lisa Ayuso. The senior producer for Ideas is Nicola Lukšić. The executive producer is Greg Kelly, and I'm Nala Ayed.
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9: Josh Groban is a Grammy-winning singer, but here's the thing. His dad wanted to be a musician, was a pretty good trumpet player, but quit to raise Josh. So Josh Groban will be here to talk about the moment on his new album that he got his dad to get his trumpet back out and join him on a song.
10: From CBC News, The World This Hour, I'm Neil Kumar. We're getting more details from Ottawa on plans to supercharge natural resource projects. They involve slashing the red tape that's involved with getting things like mines dug, rail lines laid, and pipelines built. But as David Thurton tells us, some say the fast track is too fast.
11: Today, we're launching public engagements.
12: Intergovernmental Affairs Minister Dominic LeBlanc said the changes are aimed at streamlining the process.
11: All of the major projects that are going to be reviewed and require federal authorizations now will benefit from a more robust and a much more timely approval process.
12: According to a consultation document, the government will review and make decisions within a year, and projects like interprovincial pipelines or transmission lines would no longer require a separate impact assessment. But some environmental advocates say the changes gut Canada's environmental protections. Anna Johnston is a lawyer with West Coast Environmental Law.
13: It really is like a wholesale weakening of our entire environmental safety net.
12: David Thurton, CBC News, Ottawa.
10: Meantime, Alberta's premier has met with the prime minister in Ottawa. They discussed their memorandum of understanding on pipelines. They missed an initial deadline in April, but both say they feel like they're moving closer toward getting a pipeline to the West Coast built. Morgan Black has more.
14: You may have noticed this morning I said, if a deal gets signed, and afterwards I said, when a deal gets signed.
15: Alberta Premier Danielle Smith says she hopes a memorandum of understanding between Alberta and Ottawa can be finalized in the coming days. She met with the Prime Minister on Friday to talk about next steps for a potential new pipeline. The Premier says the MOU is also key to a number of other energy initiatives.
14: A framework for adding nuclear to the grid, which we are committed to doing by January 2027. And of course, this carbon pricing deal, which is a prerequisite to going into the discussions with Pathways.
15: Prime Minister Mark Carney is also feeling positive.
16: We've been meeting and talking over the course of the past year, and I have to say I'm very pleased with the progress we've been making. We have more to do.
15: Both leaders optimistic that the details of the MOU can be finalized in the coming days. Morgan Black, CBC News, Edmonton.
10: The World Health Organization says so far 6 cases of hantavirus have been lab confirmed linked to the outbreak on the cruise ship MV Hondius. There are 2 other probable cases. Here in Canada, health officials say the virus poses a low risk to Canadians.
17: Onward spread within Canada is not expected, even if an infected individual were to arrive here.
10: Chief Public Health Officer Dr. Joss Reimer says six Canadians are self-isolating. That includes two Ontario residents who returned from the ship last week and one Quebec resident who shared their flight. As well, there are three people, two in Alberta and one in Ontario, who flew with an infected passenger. Reimer says none of them are showing symptoms. Canadian consular officials are also set to meet with four Canadians still on the ship, which is bound for Tenerife. A 17-year-old has been charged with three counts of murder in Brockville, Ontario, about 100 kilometers south of Ottawa. Police say the victims were a mother and two teenage daughters, and one of whom had been in a relationship with the accused. Philip Lee Shannock has more.
17: Police were called to a two-story townhouse complex in the city's north end late Thursday for what they're calling a triple murder. The victims are a 49-year-old mother and her two daughters, aged 17 and 15. Brockville Police Inspector Daryl Boyd says a 17-year-old was arrested at a home on the outskirts of town and charged with three counts of first-degree murder and assaulting a police officer.
18: The youth accused was in a relationship with one of the deceased daughters, indicating that this is an incident involving intimate partner violence.
17: Police believe a knife was used. Under the Youth Criminal Justice Act, the accused cannot be named, but he did make a court appearance Friday morning. He was remanded in custody for at least 2 weeks. Some supporters were in court and did offer him words of support. He'll be back in court on May 28th. Philip Shannock, CBC News, Brockville, Ontario.
10: And that is The World This Hour. For CBC News, I'm Neil Kumar.

0: Here's a look at the weather forecast from Environment Canada. Partly cloudy or cloudy tonight with a chance of showers or flurries in most cases. More likely to be showers along the Highway 17 corridor. In the far north, more likely to be snow. Overnight lows +3 to -3. For tomorrow, Saturday, cloudy or mainly cloudy with a chance of showers for most areas. From Blind River to Wawa along Highway 17, a mix of sun and cloud here and there. Highs on Saturday from 5 to 12 degrees. The outlook for Sunday, a mix of sun and cloud and continuing cool temperatures. 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
1: Hi, I'm Tom Power. Welcome to Q. When Josh Groban was growing up, he knew that his dad was a really good trumpet player, but his dad had put the trumpet away when it came time to raise children. I mean, he had to make a big sacrifice and, like a lot of people, stop making art, take a real job, and raise your kids. Josh Groban, as you may know, goes on to become one of the greatest and most successful singers of our time. And on his new album, what he did was he brought his dad back into the studio, asked him to bring his trumpet with him, and just wait till you hear that story. That's coming up. Plus, the Toronto indie band Dumb Crush on why they've had it with hustle culture and their new song All About It. So, rise and grind. I'm Tom Power. Welcome to Q.

That is the song Had It from the band Dumb Crush. Before that, you heard my conversation with Owen Hooper, who sings lead vocals and plays bass in the band. And that is it for Q today. Q this week was produced by, as always, the best team in radio and podcasting: Simi Bassi, Ben Edwards, Vanessa Nigro, Corey Najawan, Adriel Smiley, Catherine Stockhausen, and Caitlin Swan. Our digital team is Amelia Ekbal, Vivian Rashad, March Mercanti, and Nathan Chizen.

Our production assistant is Zoe Morris. Sam Hashimi is our engineer, with help from Emily Kiervasio. Our director is Deanne Eros. Our senior producer is Matthew Murphy. Beza Seifa is our executive producer. And shout out to our good friend Mitch Pollack, producer extraordinaire listening from home. My name is Tom Power. We'll see you soon. Later on.

Here's a look at the weather forecast from Environment Canada. Partly cloudy or cloudy tonight with a chance of showers or flurries in most cases. It's more likely to be showers along the Highway 17 corridor from North Bay over to Sault Ste. Marie. In the far north, flurries are more likely. Overnight lows from +3 to -3 degrees. For tomorrow, Saturday, cloudy or mainly cloudy with a chance of showers for most areas from Blind River to Wawa along Highway 17. A mix of sun and cloud, but still with a chance of rain here or there. Highs on Saturday expected 5 to 12 degrees.

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0: Kaku by Jonathan Vita. Moral of the story, tell someone you love them today. Don't wait until tomorrow. Tamarilana and Ventanas are back with a unique new song. It weaves together a Hebrew liturgical poem and a Moroccan Arabic love song. Here's Ilana with more on the tune.
1: Hear My Voice, or Eli Eli, is ultimately a love song with verses sung in both Hebrew and in Arabic. And the Hebrew verses say, "Oh God, I cry out to you and I ask you until when I shall await your redemption." And the Arabic verses cry out for a long lost beloved. And they alternate between the secular and the sacred, and the line is thin and easily crossed. And it's especially important for me to sing in Arabic and in Hebrew for many reasons, but personally for the fact that I'm Jewish, my husband is Muslim, and in singing in these languages, it's my way of attaining peace through love and music.

0: You are listening to Mi Café con Leche by Marta Elena. It's on our album Por Amor. That album is dropping this month. Look for it. Thank you for tuning in. And thanks, as always, to my tech director, JJ Laborde, and producer, Ruben Mann. 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

0: The sci-fi horror classic Alien might honestly sound better as The Eighth Passenger, Death. 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
1: 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Hug your mom for me this weekend, and I will see you again on Monday.

0: It felt very, very much like some of the feelings that I've had in my mind and in my bones about the loss and the absence of my dad. You know, you put out a song in the world and all of us are going to react however we're going to react to music by any artist.
1: Yeah.
0: So I was just curious about that
1: emocionaste.
0: Song.
1: Emocionaste. Because it's Anita. Thank you. Thank you. Thank you for sharing that with me. Yeah. This song is about my best friend who died a couple of years ago. I think in my adult life, it's my hugest loss, you know. Thankfully, I have my parents and my family. And Lynn was like a family to me. I talk about her in the memoir a lot because she's definitely someone who was a very protective presence for me. And her death was just really shook my whole life up. She passed of cancer and she was also very young. She was such an important figure in my life that I felt like I wasn't going to be able to go on with writing anything if I didn't write that song. This whole instrumental part was sort of saying, Güera, you know, you're here in my mind. Everybody who's lost someone so important to them is maybe going to find some, maybe a little bit of, oh, okay, you know, because crying is also a way of expressing your love for someone who's not there anymore. You know?

0: Coming up on Latino USA, Mexican musician Julieta Venegas talks about making the choice to move to Mexico City as she was just starting out, and of course, making the unusual choice to pick up the accordion.
1: The accordion expressed something else about me that maybe I didn't know how to put into words.
0: Stay with us. No te vayas.

0: It's Latino USA. I'm Fernanda Echavarri, in for our host, Maria Hinojosa. Before the break, I was speaking with Grammy Award-winning singer-songwriter Julieta Venegas about her upcoming album and accompanying memoir, Norteña. So let's get back to our conversation, but let's start far back in her career, when she was just starting out in the border city of Tijuana and makes the decision to move to the country's capital. Your choice to move to Mexico City, I mean, what a beast of a city in the most amazing and challenging way. And there's something that you wrote that stuck with me. You wrote, quiero que la Ciudad de México sea mía, que yo sea habitante de ella. So for the city to be mine, for me to be sort of like a resident, I guess the translation, like to be an inhabitant of it.
1: Uh-huh.
0: So what do you think now, as you were writing those words of what you thought when you first moved to Mexico City at 21, and now 30 something years later, your significance and your connection to Mexico with your music?
1: Well, the thing is that I never see myself maybe in the objective way that maybe other people might see what I do and the music that I've done or whatever. I just feel like I'm still sort of figuring things out all the time, you know, while I'm doing music. And when I came to Mexico City, I just felt like I had to be here. You know, I had to be in this place. I didn't know what for. I just wanted to be here. It wasn't about, yes, I'm going to do an album. I just want to play for more people, not my mom and my aunts and my grandma, because they were the ones who, all my friends would go to my little shows and everybody was always there, which was great. But at the same time, I was like, what would it feel like to play for people I don't know? You know, I've never done that. Maybe I should try it. You know, that was sort of like what I had in my head when I was coming to Mexico City, you know, like, what would happen if I would find a little quarter and I could sing some of my songs?
0: I feel like I just have to pause for a second and talk about the accordion, because I don't think a lot of people in their youth or as teenagers, they're just like, I think I'm going to pick up the accordion. I think this is the instrument I want to learn. You were the first woman I ever saw play an accordion, and it was in the video for De Mis Pasos, which I remember came out in the late 90s. It's got this like Fiona Apple-esque Alanis Morissette vibes. It's such an interesting combination. I don't walk around seeing like 20-year-old picking up the accordion.
1: Yeah, it was a strange choice at that moment, I guess. I was like, I was interested in it. I'd seen Los Lobos and Sergio Arau and Tom Waits and Los Tigres and everybody like playing it. And I was like, wow, what would it feel like to get out of the piano and have this instrument like a guitar, you know, because I was a pianist and maybe a different instrument would give me a different perspective. And at the point, I think it was a strange choice. And you're right that the song is kind of angsty. I think my first and second album were very angsty because I knew how to write about certain feelings, but didn't know how to express other feelings. But those feelings were definitely like, I was mad. And I was very like, you know, sort of serious and all that. And I definitely felt like the accordion expressed something else about me that maybe if I put in this instrument that I knew that it has this like festive spirit in it, you know, inside of it. Mm. And what's going to happen if I do this? And definitely it was a surprise. I would see the way people would react to the first shows I did in Mexico City. Their eyes were like, oh my God, what is this? What is she doing? Why is she bringing out this funky folk instrument?
0: And now it seems so natural to think of you on stage with an accordion. You wrote something, and I'm butchering it because I don't have it in front of me, but you said something like you wanted the songs or the album to feel like you were walking around your house looking at either the photos or a photo album of your family and of growing up. What do you want people to feel and to get when this album is out?
1: What I try to express is joy of being together with other people, you know, and I hope that people will find that in this album, you know, will find that those stories are just about being human and being close to other people, and being far away is sometimes very tough, and how that, you know, that can, and everything that I was feeling at that point, and which also made me come back to Mexico, was like very important for me. And I feel like the album is about expressing that, you know, just expressing this need for other people, you know, and I hope that they get that feeling and they maybe play it in their family reunions, hopefully.
0: It's made to be played in un dominguito así con botanita, you know, like to like enjoy yourself, I think. I think that's how I felt listening to it.

0: you spent some time in Argentina. You lived in Buenos Aires for how long? A good chunk.
1: 8 years. Yeah, 8 years.
0: Eight years.
1: Just came back last year, yeah.
0: Why did you move there in the first place?
1: Well, my daughter's dad is from Argentina.
0: Okay.
1: We weren't together, but he went back to Argentina at one point, and I met somebody else, and I was like, it's a good idea. Let's just go to Argentina, all of us. And then when I separated from the other person, I was like, I don't think I'm going to go back now. I mean, I think this is good for my daughter, and I should probably stick around for a few years and maybe wait till she's a de cumple 18. And then she kind of wanted to come back also. So I was like, okay, so maybe, yeah, let's go back. But I wanted to come back for a few years already. I felt like I had this, me precario como estaba viviendo, because I felt all the time, I felt like I wanted to come back and that I was going to come back at one point. I didn't know when. And that uncertainty wasn't very positive for me. I felt like maybe I should just go back and stop thinking about going back, because I never felt myself established there. I never felt like I was going to stay there for good. And that's not a great feeling for me. I wanted to sort of feel like I did want to stay somewhere for good. And I feel that here. So, you know, that was important for me.
0: Yeah.
1: Emotionally, at least.
0: Less floaty and more grounded. Yeah.
1: Exactly. I felt a little bit floaty, and a lot of references I didn't get, and a lot of people didn't get my references. That was kind of hard. Juan Gabriel was definitely important, because in Argentina, a lot of people don't really understand Juan Gabriel. And I was like, we're never going to understand each other then, you know? This is a problem for our relationship, you know? We need to talk about this.
0: We can't go on until we establish Juan Gabriel for you, and then we can be friends.

0: Julieta Venegas, before we let you go, we spoke to you a lot about growing up at the border, U.S. and Mexico, English and Spanish. So we're going to make you choose between two things in this rapid-fire question. So I'm going to give you two options, whichever comes to mind first.
1: Okay.
0: The Cure or Juan Gabriel?
1: That's a hard one. We just talked about Juan Gabriel, so yeah, I think I would choose Juan Gabriel. But I'm definitely a mix of both. I mean, I can't say that artistically, I can say that I'm not one or the other. I'm definitely. But right now, this point in my life, definitely Juan Gabriel.
0: Sinead O'Connor or Rocío Dúrcal?
1: You're mean. No, I think
0: Rocío Dúrcal. They have to be hard, otherwise they're not fun. They have to be hard. Rocío Dúrcal.
1: Yeah, okay. I think Rocío Dúrcal, yeah.
0: Okay. Vinyl or cassette tapes?
1: Oh my God. You know what? I have been listening to cassette tapes, which I think is... the first time I listened to it, I'm like, am I going to turn into this kind of person? Am I going to turn into this? You know, because like the person who wants to go back to cassettes. But then I was like, yes, maybe I am going to turn into this person, because I had all my cassettes that I left in Mexico with a friend and he just gave them back to me like a week ago. And you know who is actually in the cassette player right now? I'm not going to lie.
0: Who?
1: Sinead O'Connor. It's crazy.
2: It's been 7 hours and 15.
1: You know, her voice, and she was just incredible. But definitely cassette, because that's the one I have in my, you know, I've been taking walks, you know, yeah, in Viveros with my cassette player. And I'm just like, I feel like, oh my God, just going back to my teenage years, you know.
0: Like a legit Walkman? You have a Walkman? Or do you carry a cassette player with speakers?
1: Yeah, I have a Walkman. No, wait. I have a cassette player. It's right beside my bed, because...
0: Oh my God, I love this.
1: I'm not lying to you. Look.
0: I didn't think you were lying, to be fair.
1: Right here.
0: That's so cool.
1: She is right there.
0: Oh.
1: Sinead O'Connor.
0: I love
1: How
0: this.
1: How about that?
0: Okay, last one. Piano or accordion?
1: Piano. I'm actually a piano player dressed up as an accordion player. I've always said that, because for now, I'm preparing myself for a promotion tour. So I'm playing the accordion, I'm practicing, and I'm putting up all the songs together again with the accordion and everything. But when I'm at home, my natural thing is to sit at the piano. And when I'm writing also, I write in the piano. So yeah, it's my natural instrument.
0: Well, I am so delighted that you gave us time today. It's been such a lovely conversation, and you share a lot on the memoir and you share a lot on this album, and I can't wait for people to get their hands on both and experience both in their own ways.
1: Well, thank you. Thank you, Fernanda. Muchas gracias por la entrevista.
0: Muchísimas gracias.
1: Estuvo muy divertida.
0: The new album and accompanying memoir from Julieta Venegas, titled Norteña, are both out this month.

0: Now we're going to switch gears and go from the north of Mexico all the way to New York City, where a funeral for the late and great trans activist Cecilia Gentili is taking place. And just a heads up that this story contains a mention of sexual violence. Please take care while listening. On February 6th, 2024, Cecilia Gentili passed away in her home from an overdose.
1: This is the homegoing service of Cecilia Gentili.
0: Her funeral took place a week later, just after Valentine's Day.
1: Cecilia!
2: Cecilia!
1: Cecilia!
2: Cecilia!
0: Cecilia was a pillar in the LGBTQ community across the globe.
1: Cecilia, we love you.
0: A leading advocate for sex workers, immigrants, incarcerated people, and those living with HIV.
1: We're not going to think of Cecilia as gone. We're going to think of her in another realm, in a place where everything is beautiful and shiny.
0: She created off-Broadway shows based on her life.
3: I was born in the middle of nowhere in Argentina in 1972.
0: Acted on the TV drama Pose.
4: Are we going to do this or not? Because it's going to take time. And I have a hair appointment at 10.
0: And in 2022, debuted her memoir, Faltas, Letters to Everyone in My Hometown Who Isn't My Rapist. It's a coming-of-age story of a young trans woman growing up in Argentina in the 70s and 80s.
4: So this book is not just about stories. This book is screaming, revolutionary ask to support trans young folks.
0: For this story, we go back to 2022, when the trans activist, actor, and author told us about the transformative power of storytelling. Here is Cecilia Gentili in her own words, a couple of years before her untimely death.
4: My name is Cecilia Gentili. I live in Brooklyn, New York City, and I am originally from Argentina. I didn't know what storytelling was. One time after I changed my name legally, Transgender Legal Defense helped me navigate my name change. And during those meetings of changing my name, I met this amazing trans individual. His name is Noah Lewis, and he invited me to be a part of a storytelling event. And I was like, what is in a storytelling event? And he explained to me that he thought that I could be good at telling stories. So I was like, what story am I going to say? So he asked me to practice with him.
3: That we were driving to my grandmother's house, and my brother, while we were crossing a railroad, elbowed me and said, do you see that railroad? And I said, why are we whispering?
4: And I found the process of talking about an event and talking about my feelings and talking about my story and talking about people around me throughout those times was really healing and very entertaining.
3: We found you in the railroad. And I said, was I in a basket? And he said, no, no basket. Which is kind of depressing, right? The basket would make it look cute.
4: I love attention. I'm an Aquarius. I enjoy being the center of attention. And that was all put together. It was perfect. But I love telling stories live, right? So, you know, when you tell a story, it's easy because you manipulate the story as you want, right? As on the go, you change things around because it's your story. Who's going to tell you anything about it? You can do whatever you want. But when I started writing, it's different because you write something and it's structured and it's rigid. It's there. It's in a piece of paper And every time somebody reads it, it's going to be the same. There's no way to tweak it or to play around. When I started writing these stories, I thought it would be important to have a public that for these stories to be told to somebody. So that's how I came with letters. I thought, I'm going to say these things that I have to say to the people that I want to say them, right? Many of them are alive and many of them are not. And that's how I started writing these letters to, they are seven letters to seven individuals that had some kind of impact in my life, good or bad. I love to talk about my hometown. I was born in Ciudad de Galvez. Most people live from agriculture. The town is very little and everybody knows you and everybody knows everything about you and everybody talks about everybody and everything that is a little bit outside the normal becomes some kind of sensation. When I was little in Argentina, was going through a dictatorship.
2: As many as 10,000 Argentines or more, men, women, and children who were labeled left-wing terrorists, were kidnapped off the streets by the military regime, tortured, and killed.
4: My mother was very clear about the political climate. She told me that she wanted me to know what the reality was because she clearly saw me as a queer kid. And, you know, oppressive regimes go first for people who think, right? For poets, for thinkers, and for artists. And many of those folks are queer. So the queer community is one of the communities that suffer the most when it comes to repression from oppressive regimes or governments. So my mom told me that most of the things that she was oppressive around was just because she wanted me to leave.

0: Wow, okay. It's like two different sounds there I can hear, right? One of them sounds almost like somebody's asleep, a little bit of a snore.
1: No, it's nobody snoring. Do you want to take another guess or should I just tell you what it is?
0: Is it a marine animal?
1: It is.
0: It is.
1: Yeah, it's something underwater.
0: Okay, I really don't know.
1: So it's a fish, and specifically it's cod.
0: That's cod?
1: Yeah, from a fjord in Norway, who was having a peaceful life until a microphone was put into his face. But yeah, so basically she randomly collected this sound on a field trip. And she was saying this was also really interesting to her because there's a whole soundscape that these researchers aren't necessarily aware of either. You know, there are so many sounds in the world that we can't hear with our ears. You know, we can't put our hand underwater and hear that sound. And she said, you know, it was kind of just very lucky to collect that. And I said, okay, so what does that sound mean? And she said, she thinks it had to do with protecting food. So maybe a grumpy, hangry cod. but the other thing is that she said, what's already known about cod is that they make a love song. Like they sing a little love song. I don't have that,
0: I was
1: unfortunately.
0: Just gonna say,
1: yeah, I'm really sorry. But I just love the idea. And I think that's what was always so fun about hearing these sounds that researchers have is for some reason, they're always really interesting to listen to, even if you know the sound. So I have another one that you might be able to recognize.
0: Okay.
1: I can tell you that it's from Kenya. And I can tell you it's an animal you probably don't want to run into in the wild.
0: Yeah, that's a hyena, right?
1: Yeah, it's a hyena.
0: Yeah.
1: So that came from a project that an American researcher named Dr. Astrid Strandberg-Peshkin, I hope I pronounced her name correctly, sent to me. And she works for the Max Planck Institute of Animal Behavior and also for the University of Konstanz in Germany. And she's in this cooperative project in Kenya with Michigan State University. She wanted me to make sure to mention all who are involved. And what they've done is they've put collars with sensors onto hyenas. And the sensors have, it's a mix of GPS and audio. And what was already known about hyenas is that they can communicate with each other over several kilometers. So like up to 3 kilometers, probably. Mm. But because they can track them, they could say, oh, hyena one did this whooping call, and then hyena two responded to it and started moving towards him. And so they can see much better like how far the field of communication is under or under which circumstances.

0: animals and other species behave in the ecosystem, but I really got a kick out of that particular sound.
1: Thank you so much to our colleagues at DW's Living Planet podcast, producer Kathleen Schuster and editor Neil King, for giving us this glimpse into the world of bioacoustics. 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And that's it for today. This program was produced by Emma Meyer and me, Laura Kabelka. Our sound engineers were Michael Springer, Gerd Georgi, Jürgen Kuhn and Siad Abu Sleiman. Inside Europe comes to you from DW in Bonn and Berlin.

Good morning. It is Saturday, May 9th. You're listening to Fresh Air on CBC Radio 1. I'm your host, Ismaila Alpha. And we've got lots coming up for you on the show today. Bowl, Brown Boy Bowl. This is a one-man play about a young man's journey of reclaiming his voice and cultural inheritance through learning tabla, all while growing up in Richmond Hill. We're going to meet Nawaz Makhani, the creator of the play. Also this morning, an English professor

0: This is CBC News. From CBC Toronto, here's the news at 8:30. Toronto is partly cloudy and 7 degrees. In Windsor, it's 11 with mist, and in Thunder Bay, it's mostly cloudy and 2 degrees. Good morning. I'm Charlene McCallum. Two residents of Grey Bruce will be staying in isolation at home for the next 45 days and monitored by local health officials for signs and symptoms of hantavirus infection. The pair returned to Canada last week before an outbreak of the virus was detected on the Dutch cruise ship. A third person from Quebec is also isolating at home. Dr. Brittany Graham, the acting medical officer of health for Grey Bruce, says because of the virus's long incubation period, the long isolation period is necessary.
1: These individuals do not have any symptoms of hantavirus. They're feeling well. The risk of transmission to anyone else who they may have been in contact with is extremely low. We do have supports in place for those individuals. We're not aware of any other individuals from our region who are impacted by this situation. But if we become aware of that, then we would have the supports in place to be able to follow up with them.
0: Today, federal health officials announced that three more Canadians, two from Alberta and one from Ontario, may have had contact on a flight with someone who had been infected from the ship. Those three are also asymptomatic and are also isolating. Four Canadians are still on the ship with 140 passengers. Police are revealing more about a triple homicide in Brockville. A 17-year-old boy has been charged with three counts of first-degree murder. CBC's Cameron Mahler has more.
2: Brockville police answered a call to a housing development Thursday morning and found three bodies inside. At a press conference yesterday, police said the victims were a 49-year-old mother and her 17 and 15-year-old daughters. Inspector Daryl Boyd says this is a first for Brockville.
3: We have not had anything of this scale in my career that I've seen, and nothing that I can recall previous to that.
2: Boyd says the accused, a 17-year-old male, was in a relationship with one of the two daughters, qualifying this as intimate partner violence.
3: It is believed at this time that a knife was involved in the incident. However, investigators are still processing the scene to determine the totality of what took place.
2: Some advocacy groups like the Ontario Association of Interval and Transition Houses are calling this a femicide, the intentional targeting of women and girls with violence. And policy coordinator Lauren Hancock says the age of the accused isn't necessarily a surprise.
4: Seeing some recent trends related to the age of the accused in femicide cases continuing to be younger. So we're starting to see younger perpetrators.
2: Hancock says there were 43 documented cases of femicide in Ontario last year alone. Brockville police, alongside the OPP, continue to investigate. Cameron Mahler, CBC News, Ottawa.
0: The heated battle for a Liberal nomination could have large implications for the status quo at Queen's Park. That as all eyes at the legislature turn to a vote in Scarborough today. Queen's Park reporter Sean Jeffords has the story.
5: They're kind of a family competition, maybe a family fight in some circumstances.
6: Ontario's interim Liberal leader on the hotly contested nomination race in Scarborough Southwest. John Fraser says no matter who wins the party nomination, the coming by-election will be a fight.
5: You know, what I try to remind people is we came in third the last three elections, Scarborough Southwest.
6: Four candidates want to represent the party in the coming by-election. Ahsan Al-Hafiz, Kadira Jackson, Mahmouda Nazrin, and federal MP Nate Erskine-Smith. Erskine-Smith is a former provincial leadership candidate. He's seeking the nomination as part of his second attempt to head the party, and several of the candidates are calling on their supporters to vote against him. Erskine-Smith says he's working hard to win.
7: Look, there have been obstacles in the race, obviously, but I'm feeling good about it, and we're going to overcome those obstacles.
6: Former Liberal Cabinet Minister John Molloy says Erskine-Smith is taking a gamble.
8: And I think if he loses the nomination or loses the by-election, his leadership hopes are basically over.
6: Premier Doug Ford has until August to call the by-election. Sean Jeffords, CBC News, Toronto.
0: And that's your CBC News to 8:34. I'm Charlene McCallum. Here's your weather for Sudbury. It's cloudy with 60% chance of rain, high of 12. Tonight is cloudy with a low of plus 2. Tomorrow, a mix of sun and cloud with 6% chance of rain, showers or flurries, high of 10. And in Thunder Bay, it's mainly cloudy with 40% chance of flurries or rain showers, changing to 30% in the morning, high of 9. Tonight, mainly cloudy with 40% chance of flurries or rain showers, a low of 0. And tomorrow, a mix of sun and cloud with some flurries or rain showers, a high of 8.
9: It is the final half hour of Fresh Air for Saturday, May 9th. I'm your host, Ismaila Alpha. It's 8:35 for most of you, 7:35 for listeners in the far northwest of the province. And, you know, spring is the perfect time to start getting our lawns and yard ready for warmer weather. 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Good morning, Kyle.
10: Good morning, Smiley. How are you doing?
9: I'm doing well. I'm wondering, I mean, from your perspective, what's the spring season looked like for you so far? What's the outlook right at this point in time?
10: Wet.
9: Yeah.
10: Oh, man. This is... This weather is great because it's slow. Some folks out there, if you've, you know, the magnolia flowers, the colder it is, the longer they'll stay on the trees.
9: Okay.
10: And so, you know, those summers or those springs we've had where it's like 25, 25, 25, all at the end of April or beginning of May.
9: Yeah.
10: You get a big fast growth and it's like, bam, like spring comes out, but you lose the beauty of the flowers.
9: Mm.
10: Right. And so this is a great time of year to appreciate those magnolias. Some of our fruiting pears are opened and folks out there would know the calorie pears or Bartlett's, which are not native, but they definitely have a nice display right now. Same with the cherry trees. And for folks who are into birds, Baltimore Orioles, this is a time to catch them in those flowers, getting the nectar.
9: So. Okay. And I know also, if you want to draw Baltimore Orioles into like half oranges out, brings them in. I think they get interested in that. But having some good flowers, definitely a bonus. I feel like, okay, we've got people lining up in calls already. So I'm just going to I'm going to start getting callers here because I don't want to hog all of your time. We've got Patricia calling from Toronto. Patricia's on the line right now. Good morning, Patricia.
11: Hi there.
9: Hi, what's your question for Kyle this morning?
11: Thanks for taking my call. I have a basically a single trunk lilac tree in front of my house. It's about 17 years old minimum, because that's how long I've had my house, and it is leaning. Every year I watch this tree grow and it's leaning more and more. And I'm just wondering, is there any way to correct that?
9: Oh, what do you think?
10: Okay. So yeah, this is an interesting one. Because leans typically, they shouldn't change year over year. Trees have this natural ability to correct themselves so that if they start leaning, say the soil moves or their roots fail because of decay or whatever reason, they'll start to tip. But they will start to correct themselves. Now, Patricia, are you seeing this correct year over year, or is it just getting a more pronounced lean year after year?
11: It seems to be just growing crookedly every year. Like, I haven't seen a correction in terms of it, you know, trying to straighten itself. So it continues to just lean.
10: Is it a front yard tree, like a city tree?
11: Yeah, it's in front of my house. It's quite near the house, like right in front.
10: And so typically when you have a tree that's the lean is getting more pronounced over time, it could be that indicator that something damaged a structural root, or worst case scenario, the soil's failing underneath. Now, in really rare circumstances, I've seen this where, you know, the water valve shut off. Everybody has one in front of their house. Sometimes that can leak and slowly erode the soil under the tree. It's really rare, but it has happened. And the nice part is, if you're talking about a lilac tree, it's an ivory silk. They're small, right? It's not like you've got a massive oak. But I would look around the base and see if there's a reason that's happening. It's not normal, and I would investigate it further. So this is where, if it's on the road allowance, call the city. If it's not on the road allowance, I would call an ISA certified arborist to have a closer look, because that's not normal.
9: All right. And thank you for the call, Patricia. Really appreciate that. And the question, Walter is on the line from Komoka. Good morning, Walter.
12: Good morning.
9: Hi, what's your question?
12: Thanks for taking my call.
9: Great to have your call here. What's your question for Kyle this morning?
12: Well, I planted a ginkgo about 5 to 8 years ago. It doesn't seem to be growing very well. The leaves are more yellow than green and also quite small, and it hasn't gained much in terms of height or branching. I removed all the grass and mulched it, but it still doesn't seem to really get invigorated or show signs of thriving.
10: Okay, Walter. Now, did you plant the ginkgo in a low-lying spot, or is it like in a nice prominent spot in your yard?
12: It's a pretty high spot, but there is a clay band underneath that's pretty heavy. But it is higher on the land.
10: Okay, and now good note on the clay. Typically, you find with ginkgos, like, they're pretty hardy when it comes to this sort of stuff. It's a little bit strange. I think the mulch is a great way to go, but the other piece I would say is make sure it gets well watered come those droughts, because that can really push a tree back by years. The other sort of weird one I'd put out there is it possible that this is a cultivar and it's supposed to have yellow leaves? Or is this like a normal, you just bought a normal ginkgo?
12: Good question.
10: Is this is ginkgos are one of those trees that have a ton of different cultivars, and sometimes you'll get ones with a just specifically like a yellow showing. What I'd suggest, if you want to shoot in an email with a couple photos, I'd love to look at it and maybe get back to you with a little bit more, because it's odd for especially a ginkgo to look kind of sad for that long, especially if you're baby. It sounds like you are. So, yeah, I'd love to look into that one more.
9: All right. So, Walter, you can email, like, take a couple of photos of the ginkgo and can email them to freshair@cbc.ca. We'll get them to Kyle, and you can take a look at them and see how much further he can, hone in on what the issue is there. 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And once you call in, you will then get a chance to ask your question, your tree-related question, to Kyle McLaughlin. Let's go to Grant, who's calling in from Brampton this morning. Good morning, Grant.
13: Good morning. Thank you for taking my call.
9: I hear you have a cedar-related question?
13: I have very mature cedars that I planted with my younger brother 20 years ago when we were younger men. But the cedars are very healthy overall. I'm very lucky. Four of them in the front yard that are joining each other. And my problem that I've discovered is that they're thinning out at the base after this winter. I've never seen that before. They look very healthy otherwise, and they grow into each other, and they're very tall and mature, but the base is starting to thin out, and I don't know why.
9: What do you think?
10: Now, how high from the base? Like, are we talking a meter? Are we talking 2 meters?
13: Just about a foot. It's about not very high, but I just sort of notice it. It's thinning out about a foot.
10: Yes. Okay. So this is... it sounds like it's a bit of a reflection of our winter. So I've had this in a few places. We have a beautiful oak leaf hydrangea that I actually didn't know what was going on. And then I managed to catch a rabbit at it in the midst of our winter. Yeah. So even things that they typically wouldn't eat, like cedars are big on the hit list for deers, not really for rabbits. But when you have a long, cold winter like we just had, you're going to find a lot more hits out there. And I put this out to everybody, actually. This weekend is the time. Take a look at the base of your trees. Things that you wouldn't expect to get attacked, maples especially, even Japanese maples. See if they've been girdled by rodents, right? Trying to get through that long, hard winter where there wasn't a lot of food. And in the case of your cedars, what I'd encourage you to look at there, Grant, is... see if there's any nibbling or looks like cut marks almost at the base of some of those thinning pieces. You might just need to cut them back. And this is just a reality that comes with our long winters.
9: All right. And thank you for the call and the question, Grant. Let's go to Carol calling in from Markham. Good morning, Carol.
14: Good morning. Thank you for taking my call. And hi, Kyle. I'm going to give you one quick little backstory. I bought a hackberry tree when it was a sapling, not tiny, but from Trees for Tomorrow. And it was during COVID, and I only want to mention this because it was a young woman, and she was a brand new arborist, and I was so impressed with her. So it's not just men who are arborists. So yeah. I've had the tree now for going on 6 years. It's grown beautifully. Is it ever going to bear fruit?
10: It will. Now, I don't know if you know this, but hackberry fruit is not not particularly edible. They're really small, kind of hard. I think nutlet is the taxonomic term. But basically, even though they look like berries, they're pretty rock hard, kind of like crab apples, the best way to put it. But that being said, great tree. For those who don't know, hackberries have beautiful bark. They're resistant to a lot of pests and diseases. One thing I will say, Carol, to keep an eye out preemptively, your tree will likely get hackberry nipple gall. It's a common concern, common question a lot of people ask about. It's not an issue for the tree. It's just something that comes with it. Think about it like a little bit of an aesthetic quirk.
9: All right. Thank you for the call and question, Carol. Let's go to Allison, who's calling from Toronto. Good morning, Allison.
15: Morning. Yeah, thanks for having me. I have a question about my six-year-old apple tree. It has an interesting history in that it was gifted by my friend. It's grafted four different apple varietals on it. And it has like an orange rust type fungus, maybe. I'm not really sure what it is, but like an orange thing eating yep. through the leaves, and I'm not really sure how to manage that. We've been trying to do neem oil with a little bit of soap, and then of course diluted heavily with water, but it keeps raining yep. in Toronto, so it's like the neem oil keeps coming off. I'm not sure if there's something else I can do.
10: So yes, there is and there isn't. So what you're talking about with the neem oil and the soap unfortunately won't work for the fungus. Neem oil is really good for folks out there don't know. Neem oil kind of coats the leaves and coats the bark, and if there's an insect on it, it suffocates them. It's beneficial in the sense that it's not toxic. It doesn't have a residual, so it doesn't like sit in the environment. It doesn't affect pets, kids, anything like that. When it comes to fungi, though, fungi are way more resilient. So you try and coat them in neem oil, they will survive. They'll get their oxygen from the plant. Now, this time of year, though, the rust you're talking about, it's very, very likely cedar apple rust. Now, unfortunately, the name's a misnomer. It doesn't really grow on cedars. It grows on junipers. And so if you have any low-lying junipers, anybody in your neighborhood has a juniper, the likelihood of cedar apple rust is way higher. And the way the fungus works, it grows on the leaves of the apple and sometimes even pear trees. It will make these ugly-looking rust spots that you're talking about there, Allison. And then the following season, it infects a juniper tree and causes this really cool thing. I think we actually talked about it on the show last year. Kind of looks like Zoidberg from Futurama, if you've seen that. You can't miss it. Like, it's like these weird orange things coming out of the junipers. And that is actually related to this rust issue on the leaves. So what I would suggest, first thing, rake up all your leaves at the end of the season. That's really important. These grafted trees, too, that have like three or four different varieties, they're always a little bit weaker. It's kind of like a Swiss Army knife. You know, it's good as a knife and a corkscrew, but it's not great as either of those things. It's kind of the same with these grafted ones. So those are the first two things I'd say. And then there are actual like chemical treatments that you can use to limit the rust getting on. You need to talk to somebody who has a landscape pesticide applicator's license. There's a few arborists in Toronto who have that. There's a number of them who do. And you have to spray at leaf out time, which is now. Because what happens is, similar to the neem oil, it coats the leaves, but then the leaves absorb it. And then it becomes impossible for the rust spores to inoculate and land on those leaves. So there you go. There's a mouthful, but hopefully that helps.
9: All right. Then thank you for calling in, Allison. Let's go to Taras, who's calling from Hamilton. Good morning, Taras.
16: Good morning to you all. So I have a question. And driving around town in the springtime, I see landscapers mulching around trees, but they put the mulch way up the trunk of the tree. It kind of looks interesting, especially if there's a number of trees around on the property. But I was always under the impression that you shouldn't do that.
17: What do you think, Kyle?
16: So,
10: it's a. I love hearing this question, and thank you so much, Teres, for asking. So you are exactly right. This is mulch is really important because it mimics the environment that the tree's used to, right? In a natural forest, you have a duff layer where you have debris falling down. It creates a really good environment for the trees in the soil. But when you put mulch against the bark, it's like having your hand underwater. Water is good, but if you leave your hand underwater for 20 minutes, not a big deal. 2 hours, it gets to be a bit of a problem. 2 days, you're opening yourself up to infection. It's the same thing with the bark. The bark above ground and the bark below ground, two different things. And that bark above ground should never have mulch pushed up against it. So we say, we call that volcano mulching when it looks like there's a volcano and the tree's bursting out. Do not do that. It's no bueno. You want to pull away from the trunk, give everything that's above ground on the trunk as much air as possible and create a donut for mulch. That's a lovely, great question. I'm glad somebody asked that.
17: All right. Thank you, Teres, for that question and for calling in. Really appreciate that. Morris has called from North York. Good morning, Morris.
18: Good morning, sir.
17: I understand you have a question around a birch tree.
18: Yes, I have a birch tree. It's quite an old birch tree and very tall and beautiful, but there are a couple of large branches at the top where there are no more leaves anymore. And I'm wondering if my tree man should be taking those or just leaving them alone. Will it help the tree? Will it hurt the tree?
10: Yeah, so great. And love a question about a birch because we don't get a lot of those. So especially if you're in North York, there's two potential birches it is, and it's very likely the first one I'm going to mention, which is your European birch, Betula pendula. So the other one, it could be a paper birch, but it's very rare to find paper birches planted in the city because they're not super salt tolerant or compaction tolerant. Thing with the European birch, there's a few issues that come with them when they get to maturity, especially when you say old birch, is a native pest called bronze birch borer. And it's doing its thing where it's kind of helping to whittle away the old and make way for the new. Birch aren't really long-lived species naturally, with the exception of the yellow birch, at least in our environment. And so once you start getting that dieback of the stuff at the top, sometimes it can be nice to leave that in a more rural environment. But the thing is with birch, they're not really good at compartmentalizing decay or damage. And so when you get the bronze birch borer coming in, and then those pieces die, there's nothing to really stop it from decaying and becoming a hazard. So I would have your arborist have a look at that, remove that dead wood, and have a look for bronze birch borer, because it's if that's the case, it just helps you at least prepare for the future for the birch.
17: All right. Great to hear from you, Morris. Thanks for the call. Just so you know, if you're hearing this and you'd like to get a question in, a tree-related question, that is, into Kyle McLaughlin, a board-certified master arborist and owner of Ironwood Arboricultural Solutions, you can call in and ask him a question directly related to trees, of course. 416-205-5800 is the number to dial. That number, again, is 416-205-5800. 5800. Call that number and you can ask Kyle McLaughlin your tree-related question. If you are out of town and want to call toll-free, 1-800-597-7479. And while you are dialing up our number, why don't we get into some of the email questions here? Kyle, we got a question from Edgar, who emailed from Gananoque. Edgar emails, I have a small property and in 2019 planted 4 fruit trees, cherry, apricot, plum, and quince. All grew well and soon started to produce fruit, but only the quince survives. The cherry and the apricot succumbed to leaf wilt in 2022 and the plum in 2025. I have read that I should never replant the same trees in the same location where these diseases occurred. Is that the case?
10: Okay, so yes and no. The thing is, once a disease is there, it's usually in the environment. I would say you can do this in certain circumstances depending on the species. But you're talking about the plum, cherry, and apricot, I believe it was. They're all members of the Prunus genus, so stone fruits. And they're notoriously difficult to grow in our climate. And even like in Southern Ontario or Fruitland, right, which is, you know, the Niagara Peninsula, that's some of the best stone fruit growing in the country. You start going further north, Gananoque, even, it's not that far north, but it's quite cold and you really got to baby them. Otherwise, the cold makes them susceptible to a whole host of diseases. So not surprised that the quince survive. They're a little hardier for the cold. But if you do plant a prunus, you got to treat it with a lot of TLC.
17: Okay, and thank you for that question. We've got Leanne on the line from Woodstock right now. Good morning, Leanne. And I think we're having trouble with connecting with Leanne right now. Let's go to another one of our email questions here. Eva emailed us, and Eva writes, I ordered one Italian plum tree from the nursery, but wonder if I need to order a second one for it to bear fruit. What do you think, Kyle? Does Eva need a second one in order for the first one to bear fruit?
10: Off the top of my head, especially with, say, Italian plum, I'm not sure. I would say just don't waste your time. Get a second one.
17: Yeah.
10: Anyway.
17: Yeah.
10: It's especially if you're planting it, you're already in that mode. It's no harm to do it. Some trees are absolutely, they need it. Other trees, not so. And off the top of my head, I don't want to say, yeah, you're fine. And then it turns out it doesn't work. So get two.
17: All right. There we go. So the answer, get two. Let's go to line two now with Ina, who's calling. Good morning, Ina.
19: Just a second. I'm going to ask. Just turn off the radio.
17: Oh, yeah. Okay. That'd be great. It's always a lot easier when you get the radio turned off because then we don't get that feedback or... of course, you don't hear yourself twice. So you got the radio turned off? Okay, great. So what's your question this morning?
19: Okay, Kyle, I have a magnificent oak tree, probably over 100 years old. And on the bottom of it, there's these tiny little holes. It looks like somebody's hit it with a BB gun. But as I've explored it, I see the emerging of a black beetle that flies with little red dots on its nose. And... I can see that it's laying some kind of, I can see it's going to be a problem for the tree. And what can I apply to the bark, or is this going to go into the heartwood of the tree? And I see it starting to climb up the tree now.
17: Kyle, what do you think?
10: Okay. So you say it has a nose. Do you mean like it actually looks like it has like an elephant's nose?
19: It's tiny little circles, small, and it's affecting, it's in a patch of about a yard, and many, many, many of these little holes, and then you see them climbing up, but you see this black beetle with little red dots, and it's, I believe it's a red oak.
10: Okay. So, because I know we're limited for time here, but what I will say is, typically speaking, if you're seeing something like that, if there's nothing in what you're describing that signals like a red flag pest, you're going to have a lot of organisms living on oaks. That's okay. And sometimes it's just a bark beetle that it's actually not getting into even the cambium of the tree. Very few insects actually get into the heartwood. So if you want to send in some pictures of them, I'd be happy to have a quick look. But otherwise, I wouldn't worry as much. It sounds like it might just be a native pest doing, or native insect doing its thing.
17: Great stuff. Thank you, Kyle. And Ina, you can email a picture to freshair@cbc.ca. We'll get that to Kyle and get that looked at for you. Thanks again, Kyle. Always great to have you here on the program. I got to say that's pretty much it for Fresh Air today. You can always email freshair@cbc.ca. Follow us on Instagram @cbcfreshair. That does it for me today. I'll be back with you tomorrow. John Northcott's up next with World Report. Take
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0: Whoever goes upon two legs is an enemy.
1: Four legs, good. Two legs, bad.
0: No animal shall wear clothes.
2: Huh? What? We're show pigs.
0: And all animals are equal.
3: I mean, all animals being equal sounds fair, right? That's a clip from the new animated movie adaptation of George Orwell's Animal Farm. If you didn't read the novel in high school, it's about a farm of anthropomorphic animals who revolt against the humans in a battle for equality. But in their fight, a rift emerges and the pigs take control.
4: All animals are equal, but some are more equal than others.
3: The book was inspired by the 1917 Russian Revolution and later the rise of Stalinism. Animal Farm is a dark political satire. It's dystopian. It's not a bedtime story for kids. And yet the new film is animated. And it kind of seems aimed at kids, though the trailer says it's recommended for kids 11 and up. It has a huge star-studded cast, including Glenn Close, Kieran Culkin, and Seth Rogen. But the reviews are not great. Alexander Petri is a staff writer with The Atlantic and a former humor columnist with The Washington Post. She went to see Animal Farm, and we thought we'd ask her for a review. Alexander, good morning. Welcome back to the show.
5: Thank you for having me.
3: You're a staff writer with The Atlantic. Reviewing films is not your usual beat. So what made you want to go and see Animal Farm?
5: Well, once I saw that Animal Farm was being made into what seemed like a kid's movie, I was like, I have to watch this. I want to know what they've done to my boy. And I was very glad that I went. And I was also very glad that I did not bring my actual kids, because it truly was the version of Animal Farm as dictated by studio notes that you picture in your nightmares, where you're like, if George Orwell like told them that he had a book that had animals on a farm, and they were like, we love it. Talking animals, it's got to be for kids. We are in. We do have a couple of things that need to be different. And it was exactly that. Truly an experience.
3: Now, you're a fan of the book. I'm sure that people in our audience know this book, but would you be able to summarize the book and its message?
5: Essentially, the book is it's a fable told using animals on a farm about how you can have totalitarianism creep up on you even if you start off as a collective with the best of intentions. And so these animals, they take over the farm from their human farmer, and then they start farming. And gradually things start to go south as Napoleon the Pig consolidates power by using suspicion against the other. There's another, spoiler alert, Snowball the Pig also is a rival force. There's Boxer the Horse. His motto is don't think, work harder. And eventually he gets send off to the glue factory, a choice that was preserved for this movie, despite the fact that they're like, we're going to gear it towards very small children. We're going to put in fart jokes. There will be, at one point, Napoleon will let out a huge fart and he'll say, now that's the sound of freedom. And it gets called back in the climactic battle sequence. And I hear you saying, now wait, when you were describing the plot of Animal Farm, where the animals slowly turn into collectivism and they disintegrated into totalitarianism, I didn't hear you mention a climactic battle sequence with drones, but no, the movie has one.
3: There's drones in the movie.
5: There's so many drones. There's a drone takes Boxer off to be made into glue. Oh, it's truly an incredible cinematic experience.
3: Was any part of the film then, I mean, this sounds like such a departure from the book. Was any part of the film true to the story?
5: I would say actually inside this strange container, there is a decent adaptation of Animal Farm. But then when the Hollywood climax kicks in, all bets are off. So you do see the animals start out, they rebel, they take over the farm. At Snowball's instigation, they build in this adaptation, it's a water mill instead of a windmill to generate electricity. But the pigs keep slowly taking more and more power for themselves. You know, it's all in there. And then there's the shopping montage and the rap sequence and the part where, again, they
3: have rap sequence?
5: Oh, yeah. I didn't mention the rap sequence. I should have led with the rap sequence. But they're trying to make it fun for everyone, but also an ominous fable about the rise of totalitarianism. And I will say at the end of the movie, as you're watching the credits, a QR code comes up and it asks, was this movie a good idea? Which I feel is not a resounding vote of confidence in your product. And was not something like at the end of Star Wars, they don't have the final credits and then a sign be like, hey, should we make more of these or was this a mistake? And I loved that as an additional touch.
3: Now, Animal Farm is directed by Andy Serkis, and he's quoted as saying that his film is a kinder, gentler way to tell the story. How do you feel about making this story kinder and gentler?
5: Well, I will say it's kinder and gentler up until the point where they fully preserve that Boxer the Horses gets turned into glue. And Boxer is voiced by Woody Harrelson, who does a lovely job. And there's some real pathos there. And I'd forgotten all of the sequence about how Boxer is trying to learn the alphabet. And they do a lot with that. They milk it, if you will, for everything it's worth. Not to be using too many farm things. But I can't stress enough how it's for kids in the sense that it's sort of talking down to you about the morals and putting lots of fart jokes. And at the climactic battle, Lucky the pig turns to Napoleon and says, Napoleon, the only true thing that ever came out of you was a bad smell. And I couldn't believe it. I'm like, the fart is coming back as they're having their battle sequence on top of the sign with the drones. So I would say it's kinder and gentler, but why didn't they rescue Boxer? If you're going to make Animal Farm for little kids, then like, don't kill the horse in front of my child. It's a wild, wild ride. I'm almost recommending it. I'm like, I would go see it again now that I've said all of this.
3: Did the fact that it was animated, I mean, the medium itself, because it is an animated movie, how did that work for you?
5: I think it's hard to do Animal Farm that isn't animated just because animals don't really talk in life. At least I haven't encountered any who do, other than, you know, the occasional parrot. Certain cats I've felt had things to say to me, but I couldn't understand what they were trying to convey. But so I do think you probably have to do it animated, or you could, it would be a very confusing otherwise. But I think that was the mistake that happened. In someone's brain, they said, oh, talking animals, it's got to be for kids. We got to gear it to kids. And I think that was where everything began spiraling down the drain.
3: Were you expecting it? Like, did you go in knowing that this was going to happen, or did it just dawn on you midway that, oh, I think they're going a different way from the book?
5: I had seen the trailer and I thought, well, maybe it'll just be Animal Farm, but they're trying to make it hip and relevant for the kids. Like maybe it'll be sort of a VeggieTales Animal Farm. And then the climactic battle sequence happened and nothing could have prepared me for that. I was in the theater at like 10 in the morning and there were some college students or some people having a good time in the back of the theater who would shout like pork whenever the pigs came on screen. So I think that's sort of, in a way, it's a film for no one, certainly not for kids, but it's also a film for everyone. Just don't take your kids to it because I think they'll be alarmed by what happens to Boxer.
3: Oh my goodness. I would have given anything to sit next to you and see your reaction when things started going down south. Now, spoiler alert here, the film version has a different ending. You've mentioned that. They took the ending of this classic work of literature and changed it. What do you think George Orwell would make of it?
5: I'm not sure if he'd be more depressed by the ending or... Because I was reading a review and I'm now forgetting whose review it was that said that actually they've made it more depressing rather than less depressing. Because before, sort of like it's a compact fable, like, hey, better watch out or your pig could become Stalin at any given moment. And this one says, well, but like, it's cool though. Maybe the next generation will do things differently, but you already get the sense that they're not going to do things differently and that they're like 8 surviving animals. And it just inadvertently so much bleaker despite all of the rap and the fart jokes. So I think I would hope that he would at least be handed money and that might make him feel good in some way.
3: Now, in your piece this week, you imagine other animated adaptations by Andy Serkis. Which one are you most looking forward to?
5: Ooh, probably Watership Up. I think that's
3: the Richard Adams.
5: It's got talking
3: classic.
5: Animals.
3: Yeah.
5: They gotta do it. Or maybe his Lord of the Flies. I feel like just kids alone on an island having a good time. It's gonna be wholesome and the family's gonna love it. Don't forget your 3D glasses. Because Piggy's got the conch.
3: Alexandra, it's always a delight having you on the show. Thank you.
5: Thank you. I'm so glad. All I've wanted to do is talk about Animal Farm for the last week. So I really appreciate being given an outlet.
3: Alexandra Petri is a staff writer with The Atlantic Animal Farm is in limited release in theaters. Coming up on day 6, the environmental costs of conflict. By some estimates, mill trees generate 5% of global greenhouse gas emissions. So why don't countries have to report that?
6: The whole world is impacted by these wars when you look at the environmental footprint.
3: I'm Manjula Selvaraja in for Brent Bambury. 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
7: At Palantir, we were built to give our warfighters and people supporting warfighters all over the U.S. government and allied governments what we politely now say an unfair advantage, which when we weren't publicly traded, it was like, yeah, we're going to really F our enemies. And I take great pride in that.
3: There are a lot of reasons why Palantir is controversial. That clip from its CEO, Alex Karp, is just one of them. Palantir is an American tech company. It started out in the aftermath of September 11th, using its data analysis to help the U.S. detect threats to national security. From there, it has grown to become a data and AI giant that sells its software to corporations and governments, including the U.S. military. Its co-founder, Peter Thiel, is a financial supporter of Donald Trump. In Canada, Palantir has had contracts with the Department of National Defense and the Calgary Police, among others. But in the UK, there have been anti-Palantir protests outside of hospitals, and there are growing petitions calling for the British government to cut ties with the company. Palantir has UK government contracts worth more than $1.2 billion. Carol Cadwallader has written extensively about Palantir. She's an investigative journalist with The Nerve. Carol, good morning. Welcome to Day 6.
5: Morning. Hello. Good morning, Canada.
3: So good to have you on. So briefly, for people who may not be familiar with Palantir, how would you describe the company?
5: Oh, goodness. I mean, people describe it in lots of different ways, but it's sometimes called a sort of spyware surveillance tech company. It's a defense tech company. I mean, at the bottom of it, it's a company that aggregates data and uses machine learning and other processes to analyze that data and to draw inferences and connections that may not be sort of visible to the naked eye.
3: Now, you've written about the dozens of government contracts Palantir has in the UK. What makes the UK so appealing to the company?
5: I mean, it's very interesting. So Palantir's biggest customer is the US government. Every tech company loves a government contract. I mean, value-wise, they're worth a huge amount of money. And it's very difficult. I mean, one of the whole problems of all of these Silicon Valley tech companies is once you start using their products, it's very difficult to stop using their products. So the US government is number one. And then they were very, very keen to target the UK government. And they had one contract with GCHQ, which is our signals intelligence arm of the intelligence services. And that we knew very little about that contract, but it's been running a long time. But then they were really, really keen to get into the National Health Service. And they did so during the pandemic when they offered their services for £1 to the UK government. It was a classic kind of loss leader. We'll work for free. And then by that means, by hook and by crook, that has escalated to this vast number of contracts they have across the UK government, embedded into all of our critical infrastructure, and worth, I think in dollars, it's probably almost $1 billion of contracts with us in total.
3: And I read in something that you had written that it's something like over 30 contracts in more than 10 agencies and authorities. It's quite, it's across the board.
5: Exactly. And the NHS in particular is a hugely valuable source of data for these tech companies. Mm. It's, you know, we're uniquely sort of fortunate with the NHS in that we do have this nationwide cradle to grave data on every single person in the country. And so that as a data set is for, you know, any tech company doing anything in that space, anything around, you know, feeding an AI model or machine learning algorithms is just incredibly useful for all sorts of things. And after this first £1 contract, they then won the big contract they won, which was to run the federated data platform. And I think it's this, which, so this is running all of the different data, all of the different data across the NHS is being ingested into that. And I think it's just people have become increasingly uncomfortable about that, not least because I think people in Britain are much, much savvier now about who these tech guys are. And Peter Thiel in particular has become a focus, and Alex Karp, his co-founder and CEO, you know, are sort of gaining notoriety. I mean, Elon Musk is still the most famous tech bro on the planet, but I would say these guys are catching up with him.
8: Now, this might explain all the signatures on the petitions that are going around. I think there are at least two petitions signed by more than 200,000 people, and they're calling on the government to cut ties with Palantir. Why has it become such a flashpoint right now?
5: Well, it's that combination, because we've seen Palantir being very centrally involved in ICE's operations in the US, in rounding up immigrants, you know, targeting them, profiling, surveilling them. And then also, of course, the actions in Iran. Again, Palantir very centrally involved in that. We know that in the AI targeting that the US military did, I think they was it sort of 100 strikes in a matter of minutes, which was only possible through the use of AI. And we know, for example, that in that terrible incident of that girls' school being hit, we don't know directly if AI was involved in that, but it's I think the evidence suggests that it was. So I think increasingly people want to know what on earth is going on and why did we allow this company to have this, play this role in our public life, and really what can we do about it?
8: Now, both the NHS and Palantir say that the company does not have full access to patient information. Why then is that being questioned?
5: I find it incredibly naive that we are going to take anything this company says at its word when it's absolutely explicit that its co-founder, Peter Thiel, has been a big donor to Trump. He is absolutely in line with Trump. And they explicitly say that Palantir, it's a defense contractor who says that it's in the business of protecting the greatest nation on earth, which is America. So, you know, it's not just the NHS where we know that it plays this central role. It's also embedded in our Ministry of Defense. So our national security is being outsourced to a country who have said that they are absolutely there to defend America and, you know, they consider it their duty to do so. So it's like, how do we have any national security when this company is embedded to this degree?
8: What is it that people worry about when it comes to Palantir having this data?
5: I mean, I've spent the last decade, you know, investigating the use and misuse and possible consequences of one's data getting into the wrong hands. So this sort of foundational investigation I did back in 2017-18 was into Cambridge Analytica and how it had hoovered up, it misappropriated millions of people's Facebook data. And then that was being used to create algorithms to then target people on social media, you know, in order to elect Donald Trump. And that, in a way, that's child's play compared to what is possible now. So I think that the whole thing about one's personal data is a snapshot of who you are. And that, because that is just like really, really valuable information for the tech platforms. That's valuable information in terms of how you can be targeted with advertising. But as we've seen with what ICE are doing in America, that information builds up a personal profile, which can then be used to surveil and target and then detain and deport people. You don't need intelligence agencies anymore. You just need access to this sort of data pool. And so I think the ways that that could be used to surveil and monitor and control all of us is one of the most sort of profound risks of the world that we are living in now.
8: Doesn't the UK government retain ownership of this data, though?
5: Yeah, in one of the articles which I wrote for The Nerve, there's somebody who I quoted in one of the articles, Marice Sharkey. She's a former MEP. She's at the Stanford Cybersecurity Center. And she basically says that the US Cloud Act and FISA, which is the Foreign Intelligence Surveillance mm-hmm. Act, give US law enforcement and intelligence the right to access data anywhere in the world if it's owned by a US company. So I think in the position in which, you know, Canada is in, you know, I think this is a really, really important legal point that you should be aware of, basically. Mm.
8: Carol, it's been such a pleasure speaking with you and just hearing about your work. Oh, thank you.
5: Thanks so much.
8: Carol Cadwallader is an investigative journalist with The Nerve. It's an independent journalism startup that focuses on politics, culture, and technology. For at least 30 years now, everyone from world leaders to school children have been talking about the issue of carbon and greenhouse gas emissions. Often we do it through the lens of reducing our carbon footprint, emissions from cars and airplanes, construction materials and agriculture. But there's a silent contributor to climate change that's rarely part of the conversation: war-related emissions. By some estimates, the world's militaries account for over 5% of global greenhouse gas emissions. But without formal reporting mechanisms, that carbon footprint is difficult to account for. Tamara Korchenko is an associate professor in the School of Public Administration at the University of Victoria. She recently co-authored an article for The Conversation: Wars Destroy Lives and the Climate. Why aren't we counting military emissions? Tamara, welcome to Day 6.
6: Thank you so much for having me.
8: There have been several wars over the last few years: Ukraine, Gaza, Lebanon, Iran, Sudan. What kind of impact does even one of these have on greenhouse gas emissions?
6: The impact is huge. And one of the issues is it's not visible because we haven't been consistently accounting for these emissions. But there are groups doing excellent estimates, and there are methodologies to do this, and we certainly should be counting in. I'll give you a few numbers. A recent study found, for instance, in the case of Gaza, direct combat emissions around 33.2 million tons. And that's comparable to the combined 2023 annual emissions of Costa Rica and Slovenia. So big, country's worth. Mm.
8: Now, military emissions aren't just about combat, right? There's a lot more in there. What else is involved?
6: So there's different methodologies to account for this. One is combat emissions. The other is the types of impacts on the land and the environment. So there are particular types of emissions that come out of bombing energy infrastructure, which are even more problematic than regular GHG emissions. And then there's also the cost of rebuilding, of course, and that's huge. So if in a lot of these estimations, if you factor in the cost of rebuilding infrastructure on top of everything else, then the figure just really, really balloons. So we're seeing entire cities destroyed, and that comes at a huge carbon cost.
8: I would also imagine that it's also when you look at sort of equipment that's needed and where it's shipped and all of that, that whole sort of supply chain, there's something associated with that too.
6: Yes. So militaries just in general are carbon intensive. And in Canada, for example, of any of federal government department, the military is the most high emitting. This is well known in Canada. And actually, Canada has a defense climate and sustainable strategy where they are committed to GHG emissions reductions, but only in particular things. So they're looking for net zero by 2050 in facilities and conventional fleets, but when you look at things like vehicles and the combat fleet, there it doesn't really apply to that because that's hard to do right now. So it's interesting that in a Canadian context, we have a strategy and we are aware of what this industry contributes to emissions.
8: In climate discussions, when I think of sort of global climate discussions, lots of industries are scrutinized for their contributions to rising greenhouse gases, but not war. Why do you think that is?
6: It's been a blind spot. There's a reason for it, that military emissions went from fully exempt under the Kyoto Protocol to voluntarily reportable under the Paris Treaty, but only a handful of countries do that. So it's really patchy. It's really incomplete. A lot of the time it's missing altogether. And the biggest military spenders globally are the US, China, and Russia, and they submit no data or it's incomplete. And then the other thing is, when you're looking at wars, the emissions of the aggressor, a very clear example is Russia's invasion of Ukraine. The emissions associated with that belong on the aggressor's spreadsheet. There would be no war if it were not for Russia's invasion. So there would be no emissions, you know, related to that if it was not for Russia's invasion. So that's another issue, is whose balance sheet does that go on?
8: But my understanding is that countries have had to report emissions for so many other things. And wouldn't reporting on this be mandated in one of the global agreements?
6: The short answer is not really. So under the 1997 Kyoto Protocol, there was this hard exemption. And there were two particular things here related to bunker fuels and multilateral military operations. And U.S. diplomats really advocated for this. The Department of Defense really lobbied during the negotiations to protect military operations from any binding emissions obligations. And then flip forward to the Paris Agreement, 2015, the exemption was lifted, but really voluntary reporting replaced this. So countries are not required to report military emissions. They can just not do it, and most don't do it. And the national security justification remains the key sticking point here. Governments are arguing that reporting this could reveal the scale and location of military operations. Mm-hmm. So there are lots of advocacy groups. One example is Transform Defense, and they're really pushing for the UNFCCC to require mandatory disaggregated military emissions reporting as a minimum. And the core argument for this is really that without this, the global emissions gap will remain totally underestimated. It's just incorrect not to include those. So that's good work that people are pushing for.
8: So without a formal reporting system of any kind, you know, you've mentioned these numbers around Gaza and Ukraine. Where do these estimates that you're describing come from?
6: Yeah, so there's so many fantastic organizations doing this work, and I can name a number of them. One that I've been looking at are the Scientists for Global Responsibility. They have estimates of global military sector emissions. Their latest updated figures put total military carbon footprint at approximately 5.5% of global GHG output. So huge. And there's lots of other groups. There's a great group in Ukraine, EcoAction. They're an environmental NGO, and they have co-developed and published guidance on how you assess conflict-related emissions, including methods that have informed Ukraine and Gaza conflicts. There's the European Climate Foundation. They're a partner in how you do these assessment guidance. There's academic research groups like Queen Mary University of London, with all of these fantastic researchers doing emissions war-related estimates. So there isn't a reason to say we can't do it. We have lots of fantastic scientists working on this, and there are methods of making these estimations. You know, there is scientific validity here to underpin these types of assessments.
8: So what are you hoping for here? I mean, if the data is available, are you hoping to see countries make different decisions or be accountable for their greenhouse gas emissions on this front?
6: Yeah, there's a couple things. It would be wonderful, wouldn't it, if we actually accounted for greenhouse gas emissions associated with war and military in our official reporting under the UNFCCC. However, that not being the case with certain governments who are not interested in that type of reporting, we should have a chapter in our international reporting frameworks using these types of estimates that have been produced by multiple scientific organizations. We also need justice and accountability. So all of the work that these advocacy organizations and research institutes are doing is so vital. It should be seen as important. It should be funded. And we should seek justice and accountability, particularly in wars of aggression, for the environmental destruction and the impact of these emissions, not just on the countries being invaded. Of course, they bear the brunt, but the whole world is impacted by these wars when you look at the environmental footprint.
8: What's the goal here? What is your hope here? You know, is it to make militaries more environmentally responsible or something else?
6: Well, some governments that are authoritarian and fossil fuel aggressive petrostates, are they ever going to care? No, they're not going to care. But there should be international pressure for them, for the environmental liability that they are creating. And there should be justice for those who face wars of aggression and the environmental liabilities that they create.
8: Tamara, do you see institutions and authorities that are responsible for coming up with these agreements, these global agreements? Do you see the dial moving towards accounting for wars and conflict in reporting, in data, in policymaking?
6: I see a lot of people doing very good work, and it's intertwined with other work. For example, this is related. The Beyond Fossil Fuel Alliance has a section of their website that is dedicated to tracking the number of European nations that are purchasing Russian oil and gas. So there's lots of good people doing this work. It's intertwined work. And all we can do is raise this issue, make it visible, and hope that there is more pressure on surfacing the colossal costs to all of us, to the whole world of these wars of aggression and their impacts on the environment.
8: Thank you for taking us through this.
6: Thank you so much for having me.
8: Tamara Korchenko is an associate professor in the School of Public Administration at the University of Victoria.
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8: It's Rift from the Headlines, our weekly quiz. Three riffs linked by one story in the news. And if you guess the story that links the riffs, you could win a Day 6 tote bag. First, a recap. Here's last week's clue.

Guns N' Roses with IRS, Sub Circus with 86th, and Roy Orbison with Windsurfer. And Angie Francis of Prince George, BC, correctly guessed the headline we were looking for. James Comey charged with threatening Trump's life in 8647 Seashell Post. Angie, congratulations. A Day 6 tote bag will be on its way to you soon. Now, here's this week's clue. So-

0: What's the story that connects those riffs? 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We'll pick one right answer at random. The prize is a Day 6 tote bag. 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
0: rift from the headlines. Coming up next, it's Because News with Gavin Crawford. And later today, stay tuned for Just Asking with Sororja Coelho. That's our show for this week. Day 6 was produced by Lori Allen, Annie Bender, Michelle Parisi, and Pedro Sanchez. Our senior producer is Gord Westmacott. I'm Manjula Selvaraja, in for Brent Bambry. 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
2: 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Hey, a talking snake. 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
3: 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From the debut of The Colonel to a jolly green giant in advertising, Terry O'Reilly marvels at marketing firsts. Debut commercials on Under the Influence in half an hour. But up next, Gavin Crawford welcomes Adjanus Charlie, Chris Siddiqui, and Jan Caruana to Because News, after the news.
5: From CBC News, The World This Hour, I'm Claude Fague. A BC Supreme Court judge has found three men guilty of killing an elderly Abbotsford couple in 2022. The convicted men had previously done work in the victim's home. Keir Juno reports.
6: I like my heart was going to come out of my chest.
7: Sandra Bartel, daughter of Arnold and Joanne DeYoung, speaking in front of the Abbotsford courthouse about the moment her parents' killers were convicted of first-degree murder on Friday, flanked by dozens of family members and friends who have followed them to court every day of the 8-week trial earlier this year, including her sister, Kimberly Coleman.
6: They had so many things about them that were so special to us that we miss every day.
7: Justice

0: filled with beautiful gifts, loving meals, and a bigger celebration, be it resolved that Mother's Day is superior to Father's Day. Dave, you're arguing for this. You have 2 minutes starting now. Dave Hempstead.
1: Father's Day more important. Come on, get out of here. I'm a dad. Every day is my day. Have you heard of the patriarchy? In spite of some recent pushback, it's still doing just fine. Mothers work their butts off all year raising kids, dressing them, washing and brushing their hair, making lunches, all the behind-the-scenes work so that dads can show people pictures of how nice their kids look. So, yeah, let's give Mom a day. Let's take a day. Say, hey, good shift, Mom. Let's get you a brunch and some flowers, and let's hope that that stops you from feeling unappreciated for the next 364. Mother's Day saves marriages and keeps families intact. That's why everyone gets together for it. See, Mother's Day was born out of guilt. And that's the kind of love that lasts. There's pressure to get Mother's Day right. You have to hit it out of the park or else. The whole family pulls their weight. And guess what? Pressure creates diamonds. Breakfast in bed, chores being done, kind words being used. Yay, Mom! There's no pressure on Father's Day. It takes very little effort to leave someone alone. Fun fact, Father's Day was created 2 years before Mother's Day to get men to admit they have children. So, when it comes down to a battle of days, one must say, Mother Superior.
0: Yeah. Dave Hempstead coming out swinging on behalf of Mother's Day. Thank you, Dave. Now, here to convince us that this debate resolution couldn't be farther from the truth, let's hear from the one and only Elvira Kirk.
2: Oh, who will speak for dads? This tiny lesbian, apparently. That's how cocky they are. We moms know the score, that Mother's Day isn't about us at all. It's a scam invented by a man for men to avoid responsibility. Thank you, women. I mean, the lengths dudes will go to cover up their shortcomings. Lady, look! Flowers! Cards! Breakfast in bed! Bro, just say you're sorry you're so useless. It's no secret. Mother's Day is just putting lipstick on the pig that is patriarchy. Mother's Day guarantees one thing, failure. She sacrificed her body to give us life. What possible gift compares? Let's let mommy sleep in tomorrow. Father's Day, on the other hand, this is an easy win. For a man, it's a victory lap. Look at me. I stopped. around. Father's Day is inherently superior because it's so meaningless. Come on, he doesn't even know when his day is. A Father's Day card? Sure, I'll sign it. Oh, Dad, what a no-brainer. Thank you.
0: Wow. Elvira Kurt. Yeah. We got ourselves a debate. Let's move on now to the bare knuckle round. We're debating Mother's Day versus Father's Day, so don't end up dad in the water. In this mother of all debates. And while winning and losing is all relative, no one wants a tie. Thanks, everybody. Thanks. Thanks. Thanks, a brunch. All right, you two couple of cards, it's time to think outside the toolbox, starting now.
2: All right, Dave, that was an excellent argument for you. I agree. Moms are superhuman, but so are dads, right? Think of all the expired food you guys finish.
1: True. Usually I'm kind enough to ask, is anyone gonna eat this? Before I do it, like a gentleman, but this isn't a debate about whether moms or dads are better people. It's about
2: totally
1: which
2: is.
1: Day is more important.
2: Sure.
1: And of course, Mother's Day is. The saying is, happy wife, happy life. No one ever says, happy dad, life's not so bad.
2: You're right. You're absolutely right. Except moms are not happy. She's lying for the kids' sake, okay?
1: That's why we let you sleep in.
2: Listen, you know, you're making strong points for Mother's Day, for sure. But dads deserve it, too. I mean, moms, yeah, we get a day because we're such amazing multitaskers. But so are dads. Like, think of all your unfinished projects. That's not easy to manage.
1: So don't waste a whole day. Dads don't need a whole day. Give us a high five. We're good. That's it. Way to go, Dad. Nice job. Thanks, kids. Boom. You can save a whole Sunday in June.
2: I just want to know how badly you screwed up that you had to take the Mother's Day side.
1: Yeah. You want to hear me say it? Do you want to hear me say it? I'm sorry I'm so useless.
0: All right. All right. That's the bare knuckle round. It's time now for the firing line. In my hand, I have a list of questions on Mother's Day versus Father's Day, brought to you by the new film, Father Time versus Mother Nature. Father Time versus Mother Nature. Time is not on her side. Reader's Digest's 5 simple tips for hosting the perfect Mother's Day brunch are: get inspired, do work in advance, play up the basics, remember the drinks, and what else? Elvira.
2: Brace yourself for criticism.
0: Like that. That's an official point. Dave.
1: You gotta do all those things and then also remember to invite mom. Crossed all the T's but didn't dot the I.
0: That's a good point. And the answer was, don't disregard casseroles. NewYorkTimes.com says sandals are a great Father's Day gift as long as they're what? Dave.
1: Taped to a bottle of whiskey.
0: Oh, 3 points. Elvira Kurt.
2: Paired with white socks.
0: Oh, nice. Nice. That's a nice combo. Yep. It says, sandals are a great Father's Day gift as long as they're not dorky. That's the firing line, everybody. We are cruising right along here in a great debate, Mother's Day versus Father's Day, and it's almost time for our Jubilee Place Theater audience to vote. But first, here again to tell us why the hippest, coolest day is Father's Day, Daddy-O. Let's hear again from Elvira Kurt.
2: When mommy smiles at you while choking down that burnt coffee and blackened toast you made for her with daddy's help, that's no act of love. It's a metaphor. Each bitter gulp is easier to swallow than the sad reality that once her day is over, she alone keeps the family on track. Meanwhile, dads get to come and go, or sit and fart, or fart and go, or burp and fart, or fart and fart until death do they part. Who has the better day? Ask the two knuckleheads up here who didn't have to arrange childcare for this stupid debate. Happy Father's Day, fellas!
0: Vera, Kurt. Oh, yeah. Now, to tell us why Mother's Day is a celebration that he'll never stay mum about, let's hear again from Dave Hempstead.
1: Mother's Day was made official by President Woodrow Wilson in 1914. That was back when women didn't even have a vote. You were not considered to be, you know, full citizens. Not wholly developed people who could exercise critical thought. I know, crazy, right? So can you imagine the amount of noise that old Woody and his pals were dealing with backstage to have to declare a Mother's Day? You didn't get a vote and we chose it for you. That's how much more important it is. To prove my point, when I asked my daughter Vivian, "Hey kiddo, give me a couple of reasons why Father's Day is more important than Mother's Day," she stopped brushing her teeth, looked at me, and said, "It's not." The defense rests.
0: Dave Hempstead, good argument. All right, audience, it is up to you. This has been a hard-fought debate, and it's time to vote. How many of you pretty much matched Dave's Mother's Day musings? Dave Hempstead. Okay. A lot of love there. And how many of you found more fun in Elvira's Father's Day fanaticism? Elvira Kurt. Whoa, yeah, Elvira. It's over, the winner. The winner is Elvira Kurt, ladies and gentlemen. Father's Day's more important. Thanks, Elvira. Big hand for Dave Hempstead and Elvira Kurt, everybody.
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0: All right, Winnipeg, I just got one question for you. Are you ready to meet your next pair of debaters? Listen to that, Canada! Yeah! This comic doesn't need a comedy manual to be funny. It's Winnipeg's Emmanuel Lomerol! Emmanuel Lomerol! There he is! Hello, brother! Emmanuel Lomerol! First-time debater, Emmanuel Lomerol.
4: Thank you so much for having me. Thank you.
0: And this comic says, "I do so make the audiences laugh." It's Toronto's Patrick Dusso. Patrick Dusso. There he is. Welcome back, my friend. All right, gentlemen, let's get to this. Your topic is one that is fresh from the playbook. Coaches, are they the most impactful figures in life? Coaches. My daughter, Scarlett, participates in artistic swimming, formerly known as synchronized swimming. And I'm not going to lie, I don't know how her coach stays cool when coaches of other sports say, "Artistic swimming isn't a real sport." And if I were the coach of her team, I would reply by throwing them into the pool and seeing if they could make it out, artistically or otherwise. It's time now for a debate that we hope will bring home the win. So, whereas they can improve your performance in a sport, provide strong leadership, and even be a source of inspiration, be it resolved, there's no one more impactful than a coach. Emmanuel, you are arguing for this, please. You have 2 minutes, starting now. Emmanuel Lomero.
4: Thank you, Steve. There is no one more meaningful or impactful in your life than a coach. Think about every decision you've made on your own without consulting anybody. Yeah. Every bad haircut, every questionable outfit, and let's not forget your ex, remember? The one? Yeah. Imagine you had a coach to sit you down and say, hey, let's take a time out. This one might not be it, you know? One of the most impactful skills that I've learned in my life is the power of a nickname. I played basketball in college, and my basketball coach taught me the power of a nickname. He used to give every player on the team nicknames. He was a little bit older, so I should say they weren't racist. But they weren't not. Yeah. A couple of the most memorable ones, I used to call myself and my cousin the Black Panthers. Yeah, this was before the movie, so he was thinking about the jungle. Yeah. There was an Asian player on our team, used to call him Crouching Tiger. But this is what he would do. He'd cover it with a compliment. He used to get real low on defense, is what he said. He was a real low player. That's what he was. There was a Jewish player on our team. He used to just call him Moses. Yeah. He said he would lead us to the promised land of a championship. That was his thought process there. In conclusion, the impact of a coach is more than just day-to-day. It lasts a lifetime. Thank you.
0: Yeah. Emmanuel Lomero with his first debate for us, saying there is no one more impactful than a coach. Now, here to tell us that being anti-coach is right out of his playbook, let's hear from Patrick Dussault.
5: Folks, there's an adage in professional sports that says coaches are hired to be fired. If you're wondering why that is, look no further than another popular sports euphemism, the coaching carousel. Now you see, like a carousel, a team is the end result of a complex network of experts and professionals working together behind the scenes to create an entertaining product that lasts for decades. A coach is the dim-witted child who gets on the carousel and thinks that he makes the horsey go up and down. Look, Mommy, I made Connor McDavid do a goal. Sure you did, Pumpkin. Coaches are so interchangeable that teams literally have to issue a press release to let fans know when they've hired a different doughy middle-aged white guy with the resting facial expression of a dog who's just been asked to explain algebra. Now, look, far be it from me to minimize the impact of what basically amounts to a make-a-wish program for adults who aren't sick. But I can't help but think there are a few more inspiring figures to today's pro athletes, specifically the figures in their bank accounts. Professional athletes don't play for love of the game. They play to get paid. That's because in the absence of any other employable skills, they need to make as much money as they can now so that they don't have to debase themselves in retirement by becoming a coach.
0: Patrick Dussault, ladies and gentlemen. Patrick Dussault. Yes. Time now for the firing line. In my hand, I have a list of questions on coaches brought to you by private jets. Private jets. Because elite coaches don't fly coach. WGCoaching.com's list, 101 coaching tips, includes believe in your athletes, never stop learning, and set aside time each day to do what? Patrick?
5: Bet on the game through an untraceable third party.
0: Strong point. 2 points there. Emmanuel.
4: Always pick more black kids. That's what my coach did. That's
0: I'm going to give you a point for that. The actual answer was, take care of your personal health and fitness. Good try, everybody. According to trustedcoaches.org, when coaching youth sports, don't focus on the negative, don't intimidate, and don't what? Manuel?
4: Worry about the first two.
0: Nice. 2 points. Patrick Dussault?
5: Invite everyone over for a slumber party afterwards.
0: Yeah. Don't do that either. Don't do that. That was a great reaction, crowd. 1 point for you. Don't focus on the negative. Don't intimidate. And don't prioritize winning. That's just a dumb thing. That's the firing line, everybody. Yeah. Well, it's almost time again for our jubilant Jubilee Place Theater audience to vote. But first, here again to tell us why he thinks that all coaches should be sidelined, let's hear again from Patrick Dussault.
5: Folks, if coaches were really instrumental to a player's success, I'd currently be enjoying my recent retirement from Major League Baseball instead of standing behind the lectern at a comedy debate. Growing up, I had the passion, I had the dedication, and between the high school and rep teams I played for, Lord knows I had the coaching. But in a world with over 73,000 brain surgeons and only 700 Major League Baseball players, it turns out that the only thing I really needed to make it to the show was the one thing no coach could ever give me, actual talent. And that reminds me of another popular sports adage, those who can do, those who can't teach, and those who can't teach, coach. Thank you very much.
0: Patrick Dussault, ladies and gentlemen. Now, here to tell us why he thinks that the Coachella Festival should be a festival celebrating coaches. Let's hear again from Emmanuel Lomero.
4: I firmly believe no one is more impactful than a coach. Coaches teach, inspire, impact our lives. We know this, and we trust this. Why else would parents drop their children off to a stranger with a bag full of balls every week if they didn't understand the impact that they were creating for our adults of tomorrow? Patrick will sit there and say, no, coaches have no value in today's society. But I pose this thought to you. Would you rather drop your children off to a stranger with a bag full of balls? Or a stranger without a bag at all. Thank you.
0: Emmanuel Lomero, making a strong point. On behalf of coaches, that is it. It is time for our audience to vote by applause. Who felt that listening to Emmanuel's coaching kudos improved their performance as audience members? Emmanuel Lomero. A lot of love. A lot of love for Emmanuel there. All right. And who agreed with Patrick that when it comes to the idea of needing a coach, sadly, that trainer has left the station, Patrick Dussault. All right. A well-fought battle, but I got to give this one in his premier debate to Emmanuel Lomero. Thank you to the coaches. Big hand for Emmanuel Lomero and Patrick Dussault, everybody. Well, that's all for this week. I'm Steve Patterson saying to all my former baseball coaches, it's your fault I didn't make it to the pros. I'll argue with you again soon, Canada. Good night.
3: The Debaters is created by Richard Side. This week's episode was produced by Nicole Callender, Chloe Edbrook, Dean Jenkinson, and Graham Clark. With continuity by Graham Clark, Diana Francis, and Gary Jones. Technical production by James Perella, Mae McKillop, and Lloyd Peterson. Story editing by Gary Jones. With special thanks to Katie Ellen Humphreys, David Pride, and Emily Ferrier. 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
7: I'm Dr. Brian Goldman. This is White Coat Black Art. When you've got a common condition like diabetes or hypertension, you're in good company. The diagnosis is a snap. But when you've got an ultra-rare genetic condition, you may be largely on your own. Our show this week is about a man named Jeremy Harani and a condition called hypophosphatasia. It's a metabolic disease first described here in Canada that affects bones and teeth. It's so rare, I had to look it up. Around 1 in 100,000 Canadians has it. I wanted to visit Jeremy to hear his story and find out what he's doing to make it easier for Canadians with a rare disease to get a diagnosis and help.
8: Hello.
7: Are you Jeremy?
8: I am.
7: Brian.
8: Come in. It's a pleasure.
7: Pleasure to meet you too.
8: Welcome to our third winter.
9: Third or fourth?
8: This is Mel.
9: Nice to meet
7: you. Hey, Mel.
9: You.
7: Brian. Hi.
9: Hello, Brian.
7: Hi.
9: Can I
7: hold Mel, here? Jeremy's partner, and Pippi the cat scatter after a friendly hello. Jeremy's flying solo on this afternoon visit because it's his story to tell. Jeremy is 57 with a slim build and salt and pepper hair, intense eyes, and soft-spoken. I've come to Jeremy's house because he sent us this email.
8: Hello, and thank you for taking suggestions. I'm not sure if this has already been covered, but I would hope to someday shine a light on rare diseases. A rare disease is defined as an affliction for 1 in 2,000, and some of us are ultra-rare, 1 in 50,000. The first thing to know about rare is how paradoxically common it is, affecting about 1 in 12 in Canada. Yet, treatments are available for roughly 60% of the identified diseases in Canada. Rare is an awkward thing to live with because, forget treatment for a moment, just trying to find a doctor or any medical professional who knows anything about the disease, whatever it may be, can be very difficult. In my case, I was diagnosed at age 3 with something called hypophosphatasia. Serious cases are 1 in 100,000 to 1 in 200,000 and can very well be fatal.
7: These days, Jeremy works in information technology. Before that, he was a tradesman, but went back to school to study IT when his prior work started to take a toll on his body. We'll get to that relatively recent pivot in a bit. As you'll find out, Jeremy's story is decades in the making. When did your parents first suspect something might be going on with you?
8: Approximately 3 years old, when all my baby teeth fell out with the root intact.
7: That's pretty unusual.
8: It's incredibly unusual, and that was the warning sign. Mom took me to a specialist in Vancouver, and at the time, the only diagnosis was a marrow sample.
7: A bone marrow sample?
8: Correct.
7: You were a child. You had no idea what they were looking for. Did your mom ever tell you?
8: No. By the time I was asking those questions, memories were lost. I didn't have care until, again, somewhat recently, so we had very little information back then.
7: But you did get a diagnosis as a child. So how did that happen?
8: Somehow the specialist diagnosed me. He identified the low alkaline phosphatase.
7: Which is very important when it comes to bones.
8: Bones and teeth. It pertains to the mineralization of bones and teeth. And, we were given some sort of rough guidance. Don't break a bone. It might be difficult to set. It might not heal. You might be in a wheelchair by the time you're 19.
7: Wow, that's quite a thing to find out. But the family was actually given an accurate name for your diagnosis. What was it?
8: Correct, yes, hypophosphatasia.
7: And I gather that part of the reason for that is that a Canadian discovered the condition.
8: That's right. In the late 40s, it was named by a Canadian pediatrician, and the treatment, asphatase alpha, was developed in Montreal.
7: The Canadian pediatrician Jeremy referred to was Dr. John Campbell Rathbun from London, Ontario. He named the condition hypophosphatasia, or HPP, after treating a baby boy with low levels of alkaline phosphatase, an enzyme that is critical for forming and metabolizing bone. Rathbun was the first physician to figure out that hypophosphatasia is a genetic condition. Jeremy also mentioned a treatment called asphatase alpha. It's a prescription enzyme that replaces the alkaline phosphatase that's missing in people with HPP. The treatment was developed at the University of Montreal in 2006, decades after Jeremy's initial symptoms. So how would you explain hypophosphatasia or HPP to someone who's never heard of it and doesn't have much in the way of medical background?
8: Yeah, it's like many rare conditions, kind of invisible. It would have been most visible as a child. Of course, I had no teeth. I had a waddling gait. If you think of, you know, walk like a penguin, that's how I walked all the time. They think it has something to do with the hips and the long bones, but the actual mechanism, not sure.
7: Waddling and not having baby teeth. Anything else?
8: Failure to thrive. I was terrible in PE class, always.
7: And why? Was it because of stiffness?
8: Stiffness and just lack of mobility.
7: So how much medical support did you have as you were growing up?
8: None other than a GP. There was, again, no treatment back then. It hadn't been developed yet. And no doctor at the time was familiar with it. So there was really nothing available.
7: But you were seeing a specialist, weren't you?
8: Up until about age 9.
7: And you were told that there would be a kind of a, I think you called it a Goldilocks phase.
8: So symptoms for severe cases, mine would be considered severe because of the loss of baby teeth and the walk. The Goldilocks years typically happen after puberty. And then there are no symptoms at all until a little later in life. For me, it was about mid-30s.
7: Were you ever told why that is, or were you just told that's just the way it is?
8: I had no idea it was coming at all.
7: What's the next part of the story then?
8: The next big part is the absolute vacuum between age about 8 until 50. Because I had no symptoms, it just sort of seemed like this thing that I had as a child doesn't affect me now, it doesn't bother me. So I just kind of stopped talking about it. I was in the trades for 10 years and I'm very physical. I've always been active my entire life. I wouldn't say athletic, but active. And so there was really nothing, no information. I couldn't find anything. The internet was just developing. I was searching. Nothing was coming up. Just an absolute vacuum.
7: And there was nobody else in your family who had anything like what you have?
8: No, no.
7: So it was just a random mutation as opposed to, you know, the way I'm told it's inherited. It can either be a dominant, an autosomal dominant, or an autosomal recessive condition.
8: It can also be spontaneous. The gene, there are different mutations that can cause this.
7: Several hundred gene mutations, to be a bit more precise. Typically, the abnormal gene is passed from generation to generation, which means there's a family history of the disorder. As Jeremy mentioned, the condition sometimes crops up because of a spontaneous mutation, which means no one else in the family has it. Knowing the genetic mutation does not mean doctors can predict how severe the symptoms will be. True, Jeremy lost all of his baby teeth, but he says he lived a pretty normal childhood.
8: Growing up, you know, I was never babied. I was never told, don't do that, you'll get hurt. I've been bucked off horses, fell off bicycles, car accidents, never an issue.
7: Never broke a bone?
8: Never broke a bone, somehow.
7: Not until you were?
8: Not until early 50s and started to learn how to ride motorcycles. That hurt too.
7: Yeah. Vibrational stress. Okay, so you had no manifestations of HPP in your 30s and 40s, you're saying?
8: Correct. Very, very slight. My hips started to get a little stiff in my mid to late 30s, but that was it.
7: So age 51, you had an accident. Tell me about that.
8: Had an accident, yep. Tipped a bike over and it broke my left tibia, which I now have a nail inserted. And the surgeon was quite concerned. He said it was one of the worst breaks he'd seen. Didn't know anything about HPP, but did remark that the bones were quite thin.
7: When he said that to you, did it dawn on you, oh, here it comes, that the Goldilocks years were over? Is that how you thought about it?
8: It was a little bit validating. I wasn't aware of how this disease progresses at the time. So it was validating that, oh, I am a little different after all. And it wasn't until later that I got to learn much more.
7: What did the orthopedic surgeon do to fix your bone?
8: Well, he inserted the nail with two fixator screws, one at the top, one at the bottom.
7: Jeremy shows me x-rays of his tibia and fibula after repairs made by the orthopedic surgeon.
8: And there's a fixator screw here.
7: Yep, yep.
8: And there it is from the front. Mm-hmm. And now we get to the good stuff.
7: Oh, yeah. Oh, okay. There you go.
8: And you can kind of see how thin it is, especially here.
7: Was that early on?
8: Yes.
7: It looks like the I don't see the callus developing yet.
8: Correct.
7: That would take a while.
8: Correct, yes. There's with the staples still in. And after approximately 3.5-4 months, it wasn't healing. And I thought, this is HPP at work. And It turns out my physiotherapist was being a little too gentle with me because he was concerned about microfractures.
7: Did she know that you had H?

0: Manager Park.
1: Can you know the souls on board?
0: We have 231 souls on board. There was an individual walking across the runway.
2: We've got smoke in the aircraft. We're going to evacuate on the runway.
3: Frontier Flight 4345 was accelerating for takeoff to Los Angeles when officials say a trespasser on the runway was struck. The collision triggered an engine fire and the plane had to be evacuated. All 231 people on board made it off, although a dozen were injured and five had to be taken to hospital. The airline and safety authorities are now investigating. That's your World This Hour. For CBC News, I'm Kaz Boivin.
4: Here's your weather for Sudbury's cloudy with 6% chance of rain, high of 12. Tonight is cloudy with a low of plus 2. Tomorrow, a mix of sun and cloud with 6% chance of rain, showers or flurries, high of 10. And in Thunder Bay, it's mainly cloudy with 40% chance of flurries or rain showers, changing to 30% in the morning, high of 9. Tonight, mainly cloudy with 40% chance of flurries or rain showers, a low of 0. And tomorrow, a mix of sun and cloud with some flurries or rain showers, a high of 8.

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That is Road to Nowhere from Talking Heads. 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
0: Saturday Night Jazz is feeling good and feeling fine, with a playlist featuring Renee Lee, Katie George, Michael Bublé, and on this Mother's Day weekend, there's a brand new release inspired by Dominique Fizeme's Mother's Voice. 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
2: From CBC News, The World This Hour, I'm Kaz Boivin. The head of the World Health Organization is in the Canary Islands. Tedros Adhanom Ghebreyesus is there to support staff as they prepare to receive passengers of a cruise ship that's experienced an outbreak of hantavirus. He's also reassuring local residents.
3: This disease is not COVID, and we have said it many times as WHO.
2: Tedros says the risk to locals of spread is low for several reasons.
3: One is because of the very nature of the disease itself, but second, the risk is low because the Spanish government has made all the preparations to prevent any problem.
2: Hantavirus is typically transmitted from rodents to humans, but the Andes strain, responsible for the cruise ship outbreak, can spread from person to person. Over 140 people remain on the ship. They will face medical screening when they arrive in Tenerife Sunday morning local time. WHO says none of them have shown symptoms.